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1: This is CPR News. I'm Nathan Fernando Frescas, live in Denver. Well, if you're headed to DIA this evening, be prepared for some closures inside the airport. DIA says due to a possible security threat, the airport Level 6 West is closed until further notice, including the West Security Checkpoint and Departures Area. They say passengers should use Level 6 East for all departure processing and for that security screening. Right now, FlyDenver.com says wait times at that East Security are on 13 to 17 minutes, with pre-check at 10 to 14 minutes. FlyDenver.com has more details. Well, it is Colorado's birthday tomorrow, and what's your favorite place in Colorado? Together with UCPR is making a map of our state's many treasures. Come see the map at cpr.org/Colorado150. It's 6:19. 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Glad you're here.
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12: And I'm Sasha Pfeiffer. 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Like when a gentle, fresh-faced young man named Elliot lands a gig as an assistant to the celebrity pop artist Erica Tracy, and Erica quickly puts Elliot to work.
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6: From CPR News, this is Colorado Matters. Kids stuck in a missile silo, a cat stuck in the Eisenhower tunnel, a man stuck in a hotel room with bats. When the news gets strange, a new podcast quiz show gets to work.
7: So if he was doing something untoward that his wife was going to get mad about, he was definitely doing it with bats.
8: Or maybe they vampires. Had that talk.
9: Or vampires.
7: Or vampires, little vampires.
9: The
7: little
9: miniature tiny ones, yeah.
7: Yeah.
9: Teacup vampires.
7: Right, which also carry rabies.
8: The overall message is be safe, people, no matter what your kink is.
6: Today, I join the debut of Colorado Saves the World. If you like it, we're sorry to say it wasn't produced by us. If you hate it, it definitely wasn't produced by us. Current affairs, comedy, and quizzes. After the news.
10: Live from NPR News in Washington, I'm Ryland Barton. President Trump now says the U.S. hasn't agreed to grant Ukraine licenses to produce Patriot missile systems. NPR's Franco Ordonez reports.
11: Less than 3 weeks ago, Trump told Ukrainian President Volodymyr Zelensky that the U.S. would give Ukraine a license to manufacture Patriot air defense missiles, something Kyiv has long wanted. But now Trump says the U.S. must be judicious with sharing the technology.
12: Now, we have not agreed to that. We're talking about it. But it's a hard thing to give away that kind of technology. And I don't think this would ever happen. But, you know, those people that you give that technology, they can someday turn on you.
11: Access to the missiles has been a critical part of Ukraine's defense in the war. The Biden administration sent stockpiles over to assist, but Trump has so far resisted doing so. Franco Ordonez, NPR News, the White House.
10: The Trump administration has dropped its case against a former Olympic canoeist who was accused of vandalizing the reflecting pool in Washington, D.C. NPR's Chloe Veltman reports the motion to dismiss charges against David Hearn blames the damage on a botched renovation.
13: In the 20-page filing, government prosecutors say the damage to the reflecting pool was caused by contractor errors and rushed construction rather than vandalism. National Guard troops and U.S. Park Police arrested David Hearn at the reflecting pool after he stopped to examine a peeling section of the new pool liner. Federal prosecutors charged Hearn with felony property destruction, alleging he deliberately tore the lining installed as part of a $14 million rehab. Hearn pleaded not guilty. In a statement to NPR, Hearn's legal team said the dismissal, quote, does not erase the abuse of government power in arresting and charging a patriotic American who did nothing wrong. Chloe Veltman, NPR News.
10: And the U.S. says Hamas has confirmed that it will disarm as part of a deal announced by President Trump that also requires Israel to end its strikes and withdraw from Gaza. It marks a potential breakthrough in ending the war, but implementation faces major challenges. The FBI says that water facilities across the U.S. were victims of recent cyber attacks. NPR's Jenna McLaughlin spoke to cybersecurity experts who say they've seen hackers widely targeting industrial devices.
14: According to multiple cybersecurity experts interviewed by NPR, there's evidence that bad actors have been scanning the internet in recent weeks, looking for insecure industrial control systems. Those devices are used in critical infrastructure, from water to power. Michael Crean of cybersecurity firm SonicWall says his company has seen broad opportunistic attacks on this technology explode in recent months, highlighting the risk of connecting these devices to the internet. Another cybersecurity expert who requested anonymity to protect sources on sensitive security matters said the recent attacks were almost certainly linked to Iran. The timing suggests they were likely motivated by U.S. strikes. Jen McLaughlin, NPR News.
10: This is NPR.
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15: This is CPR News. I'm Nathan Fernando Frescas. Republican candidate for Governor Victor Marks has a running mate. Marks named fellow Marine George Markert to be his lieutenant governor candidate. Markert says his military and business acumen make up for his lack of experience in office.
16: Just because people occupy an office or got elected doesn't mean they know anything about leadership. They know anything about integrity. They know anything about service.
15: Markert tried running for Senate earlier this year but failed to make the primary ballot. The announcement came this morning during an interview on 710 KNUS. The standoff over a case of the serious and contagious tuberculosis in an immigrant detention center in Aurora was in court today. CPR health reporter John Daly was in the courtroom and spoke before the hearing began.
17: I'm downtown at the federal district courthouse in Denver. ICE says one active case of TB was confirmed at the Geo Aurora ICE Processing Center. They say that the detainee was treated and moved, and neither Geo Group, which runs the facility, nor ICE have allowed local public health authorities to investigate, as state law requires. Now, in today's hearing, Geo wants a judge to temporarily stop enforcement of a new state law. It requires regular health and safety inspections of immigrant detention facilities. It may be the first time in weeks we hear anything new about the TB situation and what's been done at the facility and what's been done to limit its spread.
15: CPR health reporter John Daly in downtown Denver today. This is CPR News. It's 7:06.
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20: This is Colorado Matters from CPR News and KRCC. I'm Ryan Warner. Our state is turning 150. We're going to celebrate with party favors and Colorado Saves the World. It's a new podcast recorded in Denver, inspired by Wait, Wait, Don't Tell Me. That means comedians, headlines, and quizzes. They were kind to make Colorado Matters a part of their first episode.
21: Get ready for an hour of the wildest, weirdest, and most important news that's happening right here in Colorado. Here to bring you that news is our host, Jeannie Vo.
22: Thank you. Thank you. Welcome to Colorado Saves the World, your monthly news quiz for the greatest state west of the Mississippi. I am your host, Jeannie Vo, and I'm here tonight with our talented panel of regional news experts. Please welcome to the stage Jen Sutherland. We have Warren Hammond. And we have Dan Weflin. Give you a little intro. Jen Sutherland is a Denver comedian whose comedy style is, quote unquote, desperate to relate, but like in a cute way. When she's not hosting Mutiny Info Cafe's comedy open mic or co-hosting I Don't Know What That Means podcast, she can be found making sketch comedy with Bedtime Worldwide. Yeah. In the hot seat in the middle, we have Warren Hammond. Warren is a 20-year veteran of the entertainment industry. Highlights from his career include multiple gold, silver, and bronze medals in international juggling competitions. Receiving the Excellence in Education Award from the International Jugglers Association. And last but definitely not least, being featured on The Late Show with David Letterman's Stupid Human Tricks segment. Speaking of last but definitely not least, we have Dan Weflin. Dan has been doing stand-up in the Colorado comedy scene for over a decade, including his recurring slot doing corrections at the close of Science Riot's comedy series. He has a background in physics and Linux development and would like everyone to know there's actually a lot of crying in grad school. So to get started tonight, we're going to play a game called I Said What I Said, where we get a quote of someone saying something about an event in the news, and then we ask you a question about it. We will need one audience member volunteered as tribute to come up here and be our featured contestant.
21: We get Susie Backer.
22: Woo! Susie!
21: Drivers passing by spotted the flames and called 911.
22: This quote refers to a semi-truck that crashed on C-470, we might say tottered into a crash, while hauling what all-American comfort food to a starchy and toasty end?
8: Mashed potatoes?
22: Scorekeeper?
21: That is... We'll accept that.
22: All right, yes, yeah. A semi-truck loaded with potatoes caught fire on C-470 near Morrison, closing the highway for 2 hours, which tragically prevented the arrival of the truck carrying the sour cream and chives. The driver got out safely, the potatoes did not. By all accounts, the whole rig turned into an unscheduled batch of tots, and the highway was closed for 2 hours, even though the spuds were done in 20 minutes. All right, moving on to our next story. Jamie, whenever you're ready.
21: I'm still proud of the campaign we ran, and, for the record, I still haven't killed anyone.
22: That was Republican gubernatorial candidate Senator Barbara Kirchmeier, who is conceding the primary race. To which of her opponents and to which of his actions was she alluding?
8: It's Victor Marx, right? And he killed his stepdad? And then lots of other people?
22: It is open-ended whether or not he has killed who he says he may have killed. He says that he killed someone when he was a child and then has dodged questions about whether or not he has killed anyone as an adult.
7: Is it good for his electoral chances that he did kill someone or that he killed a bunch of... what is the right number of people to have killed?
8: I think it depends on the voter.
7: Well, I mean, it depends.
1: You got to play to your constituency.
7: Yeah. Well, it's, he's playing up the number of people he killed for the primary, and then he'll play down the number of people he killed for the general.
22: Yeah, you always got to swing towards the center in the general election. Yeah, yeah. So this is a really interesting guy in Republican politics, even for Republican politics. He leads a ministry that does, and I am not making this up, over-the-phone exorcisms. And I really want to know what's going on with that, because presumably the demon that's possessing the person predates the technology of a landline, right? So, think about it. Think about it. Does a demon have a receptor to hear the phone call from the exorcist?
7: I think that just makes it more effective, right? Because the demon now is, in addition to being frightened, is also confused.
8: Gen Z person calling me chopped. I'm like, I don't care what that means. I'm going about my business.
22: I mean, whenever I get a call on a landline, I do run away. So it makes sense. Yeah.
21: Enough is enough.
22: All right. That was an Arapahoe County official declaring an end to endless free rescues when, for the second time in a week, Colorado first responders had to pull out of the exact same abandoned Cold War era hole in the ground. What kind of hole? Yeah. I'll read that again because you look like you're a little confused. Okay, an Arapahoe County official declared an end to endless free rescues when, for the second time in a week, first responders had to pull people out of the exact same abandoned Cold War era hole in the ground. What kind of hole in the ground was it?
8: Bomb shelter?
21: Yeah, we're in the neighborhood. What if a ballistic object and a farm had a baby? It was a missile silo.
22: Yes. An abandoned missile silo in Arapahoe County has become the hottest unofficial nightlife destination in Colorado. For the second time in 1 week, deputies had to fish trespassers out of it. An 18-year-old fell in. Later on, a 19-year-old and a 28-year-old fell in 60 feet down. Yeah. One of them managed to climb out and get rescuers to come and get the one who remained in the pit. Both got trespassing summonses, presumably delivered with the tone of a disappointed parent. The sheriff's office, in a heroic feat of understatement, noted that underground confined spaces are extremely dangerous. So these rescues used to be free, but having so many trespasses in such a short amount of time, Arapahoe County is now charging you $5,000 per rescue for any missile silo-related incident.
1: Can you get, like, a punch card for that? Like, your 11th rescue is free?
8: I saw your second one is not free, so I don't know how effective that's going to be.
21: Thank goodness I have 50 grand lying around from a first 10 missile silo falls.
22: That's financial wellness right there. Yeah. And on that note, thank you to our first contestant, Susie Backer. All right, it's time for our next game called Who Did What Now? Where I'll ask a panelist about a story, and then they tell me the rest of that story. Dan, a pilot checked into a downtown Denver hotel while on a business trip and woke up to a full-blown home invasion of the rabies-carrying variety. What happened, and what did it cost him?
7: Well, if it's rabies, it's probably either a bat or a raccoon. And it, I don't know, probably cost him, I don't know, an arm and six or seven shots in the stomach.
22: Scorekeeper?
21: Yes, that is correct. It was a swarm of bats.
22: Yes. A United Airlines pilot staying at the Sheraton downtown Denver, which tells you everything you need to know about the rest of the story, woke up at 2:30 a.m. to what he described as a commotion, which turned out to be a swarm of bats doing laps around his 22nd floor room. One of the bats bit him on the foot before making its exit through a gap under the AC unit. He asked to switch rooms, and the hotel staff said, "No, thanks." He then spent nearly $100,000 on rabies treatments because, understandably, maybe I have rabies is not a risk you want to take. So, like, my question on this is, like, I believe this guy's story. I think he's telling the truth. But if I thought he wasn't, it would make me wonder, you go away on a business trip, and you come home to your wife, and you've got a bite mark on your toes. And you can't say, "Oh, I was doing foot stuff on my business trip." She's like, "No, it was a swarm of bats, honey. It was a swarm of bats."
7: I mean, like, bat teeth look really different from human teeth, right? So if you...
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22: And you can't say, "Oh, I was doing foot stuff on my business trip." So, like, no, it was a swarm of bats, honey. It was a swarm of bats.
7: I mean, like, bat teeth look really different from human teeth, right? So if he was doing something untoward that his wife was going to get mad about,

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0: It's Colorado Matters from CPR News. I'm Ryan Warner. August 1st, Colorado Day, marks when we became a state. To celebrate the 150th, we're listening to a new podcast called Colorado Saves the World. CPR doesn't produce it, but we got to take part and wanted you to hear the first episode.
1: Here at Colorado Saves the World, we are firm believers that the squarest state in the West is also the coolest state in the West. When I was putting together this episode, none of this is made up, it's all true, I reached out to many different organizations that contribute to how wonderful this place is through infrastructure, through media, municipal services, etc. I cold called, among many others, the library, I called the Parks and Rec, I called the Denver Waste Management, and I called Colorado Public Radio. Denver Waste Management did not call me back. But Colorado Public Radio did. So we can welcome to the stage our special guest, Ryan Warner.
2: If Waste Management had replied, would you have taken them over me?
1: That's not a question I'm willing to answer in public.
2: Okay.
1: I'm so glad to have you here, Ryan. I'm genuinely shocked and delighted that you showed up to do this.
2: I'm grateful to be part of the inaugural episode. I've started shows myself, so I understand what the need is when you're building something from scratch.
1: Awesome. So I'll just go ahead and get started with a quick little interview here. So your undergraduate degree was in French and political science.
2: Oui.
1: Yeah. and your master's is in broadcast journalism, so you switched from a different undergrad to a different graduate major. So was there a point in this process where you're like, hey, journalism is pretty cool and I think I could actually do it?
2: Well, the journalism came long before. My mother, who's in the audience tonight. My mom was in public relations and we would drop press kits off at television stations and radio stations and newspapers. And I got hooked on the idea of perhaps being a journalist. And then we had a shuttle launch piped into our classrooms in 1986.
1: Uh-oh.
2: And Peter Jennings was anchoring special coverage of the Challenger mission, which became the Challenger disaster. And I looked to Peter Jennings of ABC News as my hero. And I think the seed was planted then that I could be someone who perhaps guided people through the best and worst times of our world and nation.
1: And you fulfilled that. Were you not one of the reporters covering a hurricane? Hurricane Charlie, was it?
2: Oh, I covered Hurricane Charlie in Florida in 2004, I think it was. And it was a season of so many hurricanes in Florida.

0: that prompted me to apply for a job at 5280 elevation. And there were so many hurricanes that year in Florida. We had a story about what happens when you run out of the alphabet to name them. And at the time, you used the Greek alphabet, you know, so it was going to be like a fraternity, you know, hurricanes, Delta, Delta, Delta. And now they have an ancillary list of names if you exceed the alphabet.
1: You've been many different places. You've worked in Missouri. You've worked in Iowa. My uncle was a professor at Dort University in Sioux Center, Iowa. Yeah.
0: Sioux Center.
1: So I spent time there when I was a kid.
0: That is like the heart of Dutch Reform, Iowa.
1: So many blonde people.
0: Yes.
1: Yeah.
0: And yeah. Wow. No one ever mentioned Sioux Center, including people who were from there. I indeed worked in Sioux City, Iowa, in television. And when people say, how was it to live there? I would say, the airport code is a warning because it's S-U-X.
1: And then you went to Florida, and then you came here to Colorado.
0: Indeed.
1: Nice. Well, we're so glad you're here.
0: That's kind.
1: Yeah, and jumping on that question, what makes you stay here in Colorado? And forewarning, if you do not answer something that includes the word bicycles, I will be disappointed.
0: Well, my bike is parked outside this studio, so...
1: Excellent.
0: Bikes are part of it. You know, my job is different every day, and so it has kept me here for 20 years... because no 2 days are the same. So for sure, hosting Colorado Matters keeps me here. And it's the perfect city. I just think, you know, L.A., where I grew up, is a little too big. New York is a little large and tough to live in and expensive. Denver is just the perfect size. It's the perfect weather. You know, Chicago's a great town, like 3 days a year. And then the access to the mountains. I love the plains, by the way. They never get enough attention. But those are the elements that have kept me here.
1: What's your best or worst interview experience in these years that you've been doing Colorado Matters?
0: I will go with my best experience.
1: Let's hear it. Yeah, I'd love to hear it.
0: Let's focus on the positive. You know, there is so much focus on the elevation and on the 14ers. And I thought, we know what the highest spot in Colorado is. Where is the lowest? So we looked this up, and it's on the Arickaree River near the Nebraska-Kansas line. And we identified the spot. The thing is, it was in private hands. And that's a part of the state where maybe you don't want to trespass. Maybe you want to call ahead. I traveled then to the lowest spot in Colorado, having identified the landowner through property records, and I brought just a motley crew with me. I brought a historian to tell us about the first peoples, the Arickara peoples. I brought a geologist to tell us why it was the lowest spot, and then I brought sort of a wild card. Shall we listen to a bit of this?
1: I believe we can. I think we have a clip queued up.
2: When did you learn that your property included the lowest point in Colorado? Did you know that all the time?
3: No. When you called me a month ago.
2: Seriously?
3: Seriously.
2: Watching all this unfold is Boulder singer Forrest Kelly. As for why he's here, Forrest is a bass, and we asked him to sing his lowest note in the lowest spot.
4: Are we doing this?
2: Well, it's not we. You're going to do this, but yeah, it's time. It's go time.
4: All right, I'm doing it. Rocky Mountain High, Colorado.
1: Beautiful. So much fun.
0: I love that our lowest point is higher than the highest point of many other states. So even when we're low, we're high.
1: Absolutely.
0: On my job interview for CPR, they flew me out and I didn't think about the altitude. And we went out for dinner and I had a glass of wine.
1: Oh.
0: And I was coming from Florida and I still got the job despite my tipsy interview dinner.
1: It was fate. It was meant to be that you were supposed to be here in Colorado.
0: I think it just tells you the low bar.
1: So waste management did not call back on that job interview either. All right, so one more hard-hitting interview question for you. You're known for your engagement with topics regarding climate change. In this drought and heat wave that we have going on, I'm sure that's sitting at the top of all of our minds. Of all the topics that you discuss in climate change, things that we can do personally to mitigate these effects, such as getting solar panels or green transit, moving away from fossil fuels, which of those mediations do you think is the easiest for us to implement, and which do you think is the most challenging?
0: I am going to reject the premise of the question. Is that okay?
1: Yeah, please.
0: I think that we are made to carry the burden individually of climate change when it is a national and international question. So I brought a fact for...
1: Applause line on that one.
0: I brought a fact for you to marvel at,
1: please.
0: Because it made me marvel. Do you know the origin of the term carbon footprint?
1: I do not, no.
0: Carbon footprint is this idea that we all individually are responsible for climate change. And when our carbon footprint is large, then we feel shame. The carbon footprint term was created by the advertising firm Ogilvy and Mather for the oil company British Petroleum, BP.
1: Those guys.
0: It was introduced in 2004 during a $200 million PR campaign that popularized the concept of measuring individual emissions. As The Guardian put it, it was to blame us for their greed. I just want us to think about the fact that we have individual decisions to make, no doubt. I rode my bike here for a reason. But there's something more sinister at play that we have trouble affecting.
1: I 100% agree with that statement. 100%. One more round of applause on that one. Yeah. In a very similar kind of parallel idea, I'm a recycling nerd, which is why I contacted Waste Management.
0: Can you stop bringing up the guest that said no?
1: I'm making you feel insecure, Ryan.
0: It's easily done, by the way.
1: Well, I am making a visible effort to stuff down my imposterism as I try to interview an award-winning interviewer.
0: I get it.
1: But yeah, I'm a recycling nerd, and it is incredibly hard to actually responsibly recycle all of the things it is possible, theoretically possible, to recycle.
0: Recycle.
1: Yeah, yes. Just like take alkaline batteries, for instance. There is one place in Denver that will take alkaline batteries for recycling, and it's the Alliance Center downtown on 15th and Wynkoop.
0: Oh, yes. Whose insulation is blue jeans.
1: I didn't know that.
0: Yeah.
1: Like shredded denim is...
0: Yes.
1: That's amazing.
0: It insulates the Alliance Center.
1: Yeah, well, good to know. But yeah, so I collect dead alkaline batteries from myself and my friends, and I warehouse them in bags on my living room floor until I have enough to ride my bike down there, drop them off. But they're only open from 9 a.m. to 5 p.m. Monday to Friday. So if you have a regular job, good luck getting down there during those hours. And I'm like, how are we supposed to do this? Like, seriously, how are we supposed to responsibly take care of these recyclable items when they're being pushed downstream from big corporations into my living room floor to go down to the Alliance Center? And I don't have a good answer, but I feel what you're saying on that, like the corporate action is pushing the responsibility for mitigation onto me, and I don't have the resources to adequately handle that.
0: And yet you keep going.
1: I do.
0: Going.
1: And on that note, since I could not top that joke, thank you again, Ryan, for being here. I did a little deep dive into your Instagram, which was kind of fun.
0: Sorry.
1: Will, do you have the next slide? So some of it's absolutely adorable. This is your cat, Bob.
0: That's my tuxedo cat, Bob.
1: And then this is you and your dad.
0: That's my dad. We're in matching sort of pirate wear. French pirate wear.
1: Would that we all had matching French pirate wear. I will say, Ryan, you had more feet pics on your Instagram than I expected.
5: Huh. Now, yeah. Do you wish weight management had been the interview?
0: Are you saying I shouldn't give them out for free?
1: I mean, you have celebrity status to monetize that if you want, but I fully support them being on the public channel. Yeah.
0: If you give to Colorado Public Radio now... You can see Nina Totenberg's big toe.
1: Probably the most effective fundraising campaign that public radio has had in quite some time. But you have a fun little series called Would I Date This Building in Denver? I have a couple examples up here. This is a...
0: This is Tom's Diner, which is now Champagne Tiger on Colfax. It's kind of a googie masterpiece and reminds me of Palm Springs, California, where I went to middle and high school.
1: Yeah, and another example up here.
0: This is a senior housing project on Federal that reminded me of where the Jeffersons moved on up.
1: Okay. And you've friend-zoned this one.
0: I have said that it hasn't seen heated rivalry or severance, but can sing the entirety of the Maud theme. That this is a building or a man who smokes Virginia Slims, drinks wine spritzers, and wears caftans around the house.
1: And you would friend zone that?
0: The smoking is tough for me.
1: Good point. Since this is a little game you already have on social media, I thought maybe you'd play around with us tonight. If we gave you a couple buildings, you could evaluate whether or not you would date them.
0: Sure. And these are buildings I haven't evaluated before.
1: These are buildings I did not find in your feed, so they should be new to you. So here we go. This is the historic National Jewish Hospital in Denver. Opened as National Jewish Health and was a tuberculosis sanatorium way back when, and it is still a leader in respiratory care nationwide.
0: National Jewish, in fact, began as the Jewish Consumptive Relief Society on East Colfax because of tuberculosis. My assessment of this one is pithy. A Jewish doctor? Hell yeah. And my Jewish mother approves.
1: All right, enough said. What's next? This is the original St. Joseph Hospital building. Fun fact, St. Joseph Hospital was the first place I worked when I moved here to Denver, over 10 years ago.
0: As a
1: medical technologist.
0: Okay.
1: So do you know what medical technology? Okay. Yeah, nobody knows. It's just like this mysterious profession. So I work in a hospital in the laboratory doing diagnostics and instrumentation.
0: Centrifuges
1: and microscopes and blood smears on glass slides and like all that stuff.
0: Very Dexter.
1: Well, I still haven't killed anyone.
0: Well, don't run for governor.
1: The original nurse's home. What do you think?
0: I can't believe I haven't assessed this building yet because I love it. It's got these sort of clumps of brick that feel playful. Here was my assessment of the nurse's home at 18th and Franklin. Eyebrows like Eugene Levy. Ordered an egg white cocktail on our first date. Fastidious, probably spillover from sterile procedure at the hospital where he works. Makes me take my shoes off when I walk into his place. Yes, I would date this Denver building.
1: Woo! All right, two for two so far. Yeah. All right.
0: The Jewish doctor doesn't work out.
1: If he doesn't call you back. All right, next slide. What do we got next? Okay, this is the old Clayton College. This was a school and an orphanage that was established about 100 years ago. Would you date this building?
0: Let's make a joke about an orphanage.
1: It is no longer an orphanage. It is now an early learning child center.
0: My assessment of Clayton College, most of his jackets have elbow pads, bow ties over neckties. He sings in a barbershop quartet. He has a volunteer's heart. Most weekends he's picking up trash or serving meals. Absolutely.
1: All right. 3 out of 3.
0: Yeah, this is going to be a poly thing, I think.
1: Yeah. There's no reason we have to like lock this down into exclusivity.
0: Exactly.
1: All right. Well, Ryan Warner, thank you so much for coming out tonight and joining our show. We couldn't be happier to have you.
0: You are listening to the debut of Colorado Saves the World. It's a news quiz recorded in Denver and available on Spotify and Apple. I ought to have said West Colfax earlier. Our Colorado Day fun continues shortly. I'm Ryan Warner, here with Colorado Matters from CPR News and KRCC.
6: 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I'm Benta Berkland from CPR News. 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

0: You're back with Colorado Matters from CPR News and KRCC. I'm Ryan Warner. How are you celebrating Colorado's 150th birthday? My bestie is making a peach pie. In Denver, folks will eat pancakes in the street outside History Colorado Saturday. I thought we'd bring a festive feel to the airwaves today with a new quiz show. Let's return to the debut of the podcast, Colorado Saves the World.
1: For our next game, we need another audience contestant.
2: Dottie!
1: Where we got Dottie? All right, Dottie, we have our three lovely panelists over here. Each of our panelists is going to read you a story on a certain topic for the night. Two of those stories are false, and one of those stories is true. Pick which one of those stories is the true story.
2: Artificial intelligence.
1: All right, let's hear three stories about AI. Go ahead, Jen.
3: All right. Jackie Mann, a data analyst, requested maternity leave to welcome a new puppy she and her partner adopted from Max Fund. She was denied on the grounds that her adoption did not fit the parameters of the benefit. So she's developing AI babies. Mann quit her job, and while she was potty training her pup, she started developing what she calls baby bots. The models were initially trained to help with dog training, but Mann realized quickly she could use the data to make an AI agent that helps new pet parents get the leave she needed. These bots can scream and burp, and the plan is to make accessory AI agents like doctors, midwives, and adoption agencies that can call a worker's employee, send emails, generate sonograms, and whatever else might be needed to corroborate that a worker needs parental leave. Being child-free shouldn't mean benefit-free, asserts Mann.
1: Thank you, Jen. We have a story about baby bots. Next up, we have Warren. Warren, what's your AI story for tonight?
4: From taking our fast food orders to denying insurance claims, AI has become a thorn and mainstay in our lives. What could be left, you ask? Surely my local coffee shop is safe, right? Wrong. CU Boulder computer science grad student Ben Chambers is the pioneering mind behind the new AI software, SlamGPT. That's right, the next slam poetry night you attend may now feature spoken word generated by the same kind of program that doesn't know how many fingers humans have. One of the holy grails in AI research is to make it seem more human, and what better way to do that than by getting it to do useless tasks that contribute nothing to society, says Ben. Sure, large language models can string words together in intelligent ways and have started solving some of society's ongoing problems, but can they string words together in ways that don't really say anything while sounding self-important and arguably making the world a worse place to live, he goes on. While some may think that making AI spew nonsense really isn't that hard, as evidenced by many, if not most, Google searches, it's about making it spew the right nonsense, argues Ben. When asked if he could show us where the slam poetry hurt him, Ben declined to comment.
1: Thank you, Warren, for a story about a slam bot, and I can tell you lived in Boulder for a long time. Last up, we have Dan. Dan, what's your story about AI?
5: In a new study done at CU Boulder, participants who had lost a loved one chatted with one of two kinds of AI ghosts of the deceased. They were randomly assigned to speak to an AI representation, which spoke about the loved one in the third person, or as a reincarnation, which spoke in the first person as if they'd been resurrected into a hellish existence as a chatbot, but politely asked not to speak about it. Some participants were recruited off social media, because of course they were. The rest of the subjects were recruited by snowball sampling, which sounds fun, but is actually just a way to mess up your results with sampling bias. People in general reacted better to their reincarnation chatbots, although there were exceptions. One participant was called Champ and reacted the way any sensible person would when called Champ, immediately ending the session.
1: All right, thank you, Dan. I also love that Dan really wanted sampling bias to be a punchline. And it
4: I also noticed...
3: And it was.
4: I also noticed the two grad students I know in the audience laughed at that.
1: There is both crying and laughing in grad school. All right, Dottie, which of these three do you think is the real story? Is it Jen with the baby bots? Is it Warren with the slam bot? Or is it Dan with the grief bot?
6: Well, I think the baby bot is just too far out there. I don't think it was that. Sorry.
1: Okay, so no baby bot.
6: By process of elimination. Now, the other two. I can't remember what it actually was, but the guy in the middle?
1: So, Warren...
7: Trustworthy looking, face.
4: I'm glad I'm so memorable, Dottie.
2: Yeah.
6: I think that's the one. That's...
1: Okay, so you think Warren's story about the slam poetry bots was the true story? Well, it was actually Dan and the grief chat bot.
6: Oh, I can't believe it.
1: No, but you did win a point for Dan. So you won for Dan. But yeah. So the University of Colorado Boulder is working with tech platforms that, and I am not making this up, Seance AI and Hereafter AI. The University of Boulder is using these programs to create quote-unquote AI ghosts that chat with bereaved people in the voice of their deceased loved one. The CU researchers are conducting the first publicly known user experiment studies of these simulated AI ghosts to see if these tools could help alleviate and process grief. Users tend to love it unless, as Dan mentioned, the hologram breaks the illusion and uses slang or a nickname that they wouldn't use in real life. Worries remain that this could actually be a disservice as users get addicted to the AI ghost. Yeah, what do you think? Would you use an AI bereavement chat?
5: When you said addicted to the ghost, it sounded to me like they were like snorting them. Like
1: snorting the cremains.
5: Well,
1: no.
5: Well, you're just snorting the ghost, not the... That's not where the ghost is, right?
7: Just do a rail of grandpa and then text him.
4: Okay. Okay, so weird bit of knowledge that I have.
7: Oh, God.
4: Is that was apparently a thing in the 1920s with mummies. People used to, rich people used to, snort mummy. No, this is legit. I read it on Wikipedia.
1: For what purpose was this intended?
4: I don't remember.
1: Like it was recreational or it was medicinal?
4: Well, probably both.
1: Yes.
4: Yeah.
1: It was the 20s. Everything was like that.
8: That's why it was roaring.
1: Yeah. So for me, this part of the story that's the worst part of the story is that can't we just let the dead be dead? Do we have to resurrect them into this eternal social media torment of an AI chatbot hologram?
7: I'm sad.
4: I think what I'm most worried about is when Mitch McConnell's family finds out about this.
1: Oh.
0: Comedians have their way with the news in Colorado Saves the World. The new quiz show is inspired by NPR's Wait, Wait, Don't Tell Me. CPR News didn't produce it, but we thought we'd air the debut for Colorado Day. More to come on Colorado Matters.
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2: Welcome back to Colorado Saves the World, their host, Jeannie Vope, and our panelists, Dan Weflin, Jen Sutherland, and Warren Hammond.
1: All right, it is time for our next game, which we are calling Colorado Side Icon, where I'll ask a panelist about some goings-on with one of Colorado's iconic features, such as, but not limited to, Royal Gorge, the Big Blue Bear, Red Rocks, Green Chili, etc., something iconic in Colorado. Jen, this story goes to you.
3: Ooh la la.
1: Yeah. After surviving a leap from a pickup truck traveling up to 70 miles per hour on Interstate 70, Bones the Killer Cat wandered into what famous Colorado landmark?
3: Which highway?
1: I-70.
3: God, I hope it was the pet food building. I would be so hungry after that.
1: I think Bones the Cat also wished it was the pet food building.
3: Oh, God. Is it a tunnel?
1: It is a tunnel.
3: Is it the Eisenhower?
1: It is.
3: I've only lived here my whole life. Don't worry, it's fine.
1: You are correct. It is the Eisenhower-Johnson Tunnel on I-70. So here's
3: Bones okay? Please tell me.
1: Well, since we went through the orphanage joke already, we ran out of, like, sad jokes for tonight. So, yes, Bones the Cat is alive and well. He came to no harm whatsoever. Yeah.
3: I would have needed a chatbot, you guys.
5: It's actually really easy to build chatbots for cats, right? You just take it so that every time you finish a line, it just says, meow. Right?
3: But it has to say at like 5 a.m., not when you asked it.
1: All right, so Bones, quote-unquote, the killer cat, a 7-year-old house cat, escaped from a car trip somewhere between Silverthorne and Denver and made his way to the Eisenhower Tunnel, where he was spotted and captured by tunnel authorities, who immediately posted his adorable cat self to social media. Yeah. Traffic was shut down for about 8 minutes. No injuries reported. All right, our next section is called Mike D. Yeah, do you guys... If you remember the 90s, we had the Beastie Boys and Mike D. Our scorekeeper will read a hint in the style of Mike D. This is Jamie's favorite game, to our contestant, and that contestant will finish the last rhyme. All right, Jillian, Jamie's going to perform a rhyming couplet for you, and you have to finish the last rhyme to complete the story.
2: If you use marijuana as a form of escape, and you blow rad smoke rings or another shape, you can get them in cherry or melon or grape, but you should know there might be pesticide in your...
12: vape.
2: That is correct.
1: All right, yes, a line of cannabis vaporizer products has been recalled from a dispensary in Idaho Springs. On July 2nd, a health and safety order from the Colorado Marijuana Enforcement Division, the real fun people in the weed world, they tested positive for the pesticides bifenazidine and metalaxyl. I will get corrections on the internet for my pronunciation for that, both of which are banned in cannabis cultivation.
2: Unregistered voters, please heed my advice. In primaries, you might have to pay a big price. Two ballots you'll get, and you might think it nice, but return only one. Don't try to vote
12: twice.
2: Oh, that's two for two.
3: On fire.
1: Yes, because Colorado has an open primary voting system, unaffiliated voters are sent two ballots, one for the Republican and one for the Democratic set of candidates. Here's the catch. You're only supposed to fill out one. If you fill out both, you disqualify yourself and the vote is not counted.
2: It's not a chinchilla that fell off a log. It's not old Godzilla all lost in the fog. No, it might just kill you, says one local blog. Meet 2-foot Glizilla, Coors Field's new hot...
12: dog?
2: That's three for three.
1: Awesome. Thank you, Jillian. Coors Field has a new item on the menu this year. It's the Glizilla. It is a 2-foot-long hot dog weighing over a pound, sold in a baguette bun, and yes, it is the size of a 4-month-old baby.
5: Like, the same size by what? By volume? By weight? By...
1: like, by mass, yeah.
5: By mass, yeah.
1: No, by length. So it's
5: by length.
1: About 2 feet long is like how big a 4-month-old...
5: Well, like fruit by the foot's that long, and you can eat... Maybe it's a real skinny hot dog.
4: I'm just realizing how throwable babies are. Like, that's not very big.
1: Warren, it's a good thing you are not a father.
5: Yeah, no, but he is a juggler.
1: Professional question, Warren. Could you juggle 5 glizillas?
4: No, but fun fact, 5 glizillas was my nickname in high school.
1: So a 2-foot-long hot dog is like 4 regular hot dogs, right? Like a 6-inch hot dog is a regular hot dog. So it's still smaller than the 999 challenge, right? You guys know what the 999 challenge?
7: Oh, yeah.
1: Yeah, if you remember that. It's when you eat 9 hot dogs and drink 9 beers over 9 innings of baseball. Yeah.
7: Or a fun Sunday, if you ask me.
5: This is job security for the people whose job it is to clean the stadium.
1: Yeah, custodial services is the one thing that AI is not replacing anytime soon. All right, time for our next game. This game is called Low Oxygen Environment. This is where I ask a panelist about something that happens only at high elevation. Warren, this story goes out to you.
4: Ooh, goody.
1: Recently, a Colorado man came not to grief, but at least to embarrassment when attempting to parachute off of a cliff doing what extreme sport?
4: Ironing?
1: As a comedian, I do consider irony to be an extreme sport. But I'll give you a hint. This sport uses the acronym to represent the 4 jump-off categories off of buildings, antennas, spans, and earth.
4: Base jumping?
1: Yes,
4: that's
1: base jumping.
4: That's what it stands for?
1: Yeah.
4: Learned something tonight.
1: Yeah, base jumping is what you do when jumping out of a plane is not scary enough. This story comes to us from Western Colorado, where a man from Grand Junction completed a base jump, injured himself about 6 miles away from Bridal Veil Falls in the Columbine Basin. He called for help using SOS, and after the emergency helicopter arrived, said, "No thanks."
7: What?
4: Did they ever explain why he didn't want help?
1: He did not make a statement as to why he did not want any help. They suspect it's because he didn't want to get charged for the helicopter ride.
4: Oh, how is that compared to like a silo rescue?
1: Exponentially more.
4: Oh, okay.
1: So best part of the story, this was not this man's first rodeo. 10 years ago, he got himself stuck in the Swiss Alps and had to call a helicopter for evacuation out of that accident.
7: He took that one, though, because universal healthcare, right?
4: I love that universal healthcare does include helicopters in other countries. That's the kind of healthcare I want.
1: I mean, if I can't get a pap smear, at least give me a helicopter. Our next game is called Seasonal Produce. This is where we ask a panelist about something that only happens in our current season. Colorado adults are lining up to pay real money for a weekend that includes lanyards, color wars, and mandatory fun with strangers. What weekend experience is this?
5: Oh, adult summer camp.
1: Yes, adult summer camp. Grown adults, although perhaps not mature adults, across Colorado are shelling out cash to attend summer camp, the whole deal. Cabins, campfires, awkward fumbling behind the archery shed, and maybe some dry humping if you're lucky. Because apparently paying to relive middle school social anxiety is the new self-care.
2: 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And we're recording at Dude IDK Studios in Denver, Colorado. Please join us again next time on Colorado Saves the World.
0: Indeed, you heard Colorado Saves the World here on Colorado Matters. If you like it, we didn't produce it. If you hated it, we definitely didn't produce it. You can find the podcast on Spotify and Apple. You can also attend a future taping. I'm Ryan Warner. Thanks for spending time with us. Happy birthday, Colorado. You don't look a day over 92. This is CPR News and KRCC.

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0: That's If You Want Me from the soundtrack of the film Once. My guest co-wrote the song and also starred in the film. Glenn Hansard and Marketa Erglova are my guests. Since neither of you were really actors when you started making Once, although Glenn, you had a part in The Commitments as a member of the band, did you go seeking advice from people about how to act or how to behave in front of a camera? Did you just learn from doing it? And if you got advice, like, what's the best thing that you were each told that actually helped you?
1: Well, the thing that I was told, and I can't remember who told me right now, somebody said to me, just remember that Marlon Brando was always Marlon Brando. He wasn't, like, the reason people hired him to be in films is because he was Marlon Brando. And I kind of like the idea that no matter what character you're playing, no matter...
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1: Marlon Brando was always Marlon Brando. He wasn't, like, the reason people hired him to be in films is because he was Marlon Brando. And I kind of like the idea that no matter what character you're playing, no matter whether you embody it or not, and there are many different styles of acting, of course, there are many different styles, but...

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0: The baby boomers are the wealthiest generation to ever live. They have around $90 trillion in assets. You know the story. They bought houses relatively cheaply. College wasn't so expensive for them. The stock market did huge returns in their lifetime. So boomers will leave trillions of dollars to their kids when they die. But their kids, the millennials and the Gen X's and Z's, are wondering, should we have to wait until they die?
1: I always feel bad for thinking it, but when I watch my mom buy a $1 million home while my car is falling apart Flintstone style, it's really hard not to think I would enjoy a little bit more support than being told everything works out and comes together in the end.
2: We're struggling to even afford a pretty crappy house in Philly. Meanwhile, our parents are 100% hoarding wealth.
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3: Live from NPR News, I'm Dale Willman. The UN Secretary General is urging Israel and Hamas to follow through on a peace plan and says Syria needs more international help to recover from its long civil war. And as NPR's Michelle Kellerman reports, he says the world also needs more diplomacy.
4: Just back from a trip to Syria, Jordan, and Cyprus, Secretary General Antonio Guterres tells reporters that there's one message that's impossible to ignore.
5: The region and the world cannot afford more war.
4: Guterres says the war in Iran is driving global instability, upending energy and food markets. He's calling for a return to diplomacy. The only good news in recent days, the UN chief says, is a Trump administration announcement that Hamas in Gaza will disarm and Israel will withdraw as part of a plan announced last year. Now there's a roadmap and the UN chief is urging all sides to follow it. Michelle Kellerman, NPR News, the State Department.
3: Chevron today reported its highest quarterly earnings ever, while Exxon and Shell also did well. The news comes as problems shipping crude through the Strait of Hormuz continue. NPR's Camilla Domonoske says the profits for the oil giants were huge.
6: If you take Shell, Exxon, and Chevron together, these are the three big oil companies that reported this week, combined they made $404 million in profit every day for the last quarter, on average. For Shell, these were the second highest quarterly earnings ever. Exxon doubled its profits compared to this time last year. And this is even though Shell and Exxon in particular have operations in the Middle East that are damaged or paused because of the war. But the high price of crude has more than made up for that.
3: That's NPR's Camilla Domonoske with our report. A federal judge today rejected an emergency request to halt a new Minnesota ban on AI technology that generates a realistic nude image of someone without their consent. Minnesota Public Radio's Dana Ferguson reports.
7: A federal judge in St. Paul denied a request from Elon Musk's company XAI to block the law set to take effect on Saturday. It would ban so-called nudification technology. The company argued the law violates its First Amendment rights and those of its users in Minnesota. They sought a preliminary injunction. Minnesota Attorney General Keith Ellison defended the law, saying it passed with near unanimous support. And he said that while it would ban the tool that depicts people naked without their permission, there would be exceptions for artistic expressions and satirical images. The court will hold a hearing on the motion challenging the law on August 19th. For NPR News, I'm Dana Ferguson in St. Paul.
3: Stocks rose on Wall Street today. The S&P 500 climbed 7%. The Dow added 0.5%. And the Nasdaq Composite jumped 1%. Amazon soared after delivering a stronger profit for the spring than analysts expected. This is NPR News. Migrant children who came to the U.S. alone could soon face immigration court without legal representation. The Trump administration has allowed a contract with legal service providers for the children to expire. The contract supported help for about 20,000 children, and providers warned that children will be more likely to be deported. And they say the government has withheld payments for more than 6 months. Florida's attorney general is warning Catholic schools to update their religious exemption policies when it comes to vaccines. As Kathy Carter of member station WUSF reports, the AG says not doing so could mean losing eligibility for state scholarships.
8: The attorney general says he's learned that some Catholic schools don't recognize that religious exemption is valid because the church does not view vaccines, including those developed using historical cell lines from aborted fetal tissue, as intrinsically evil. Many Catholic school students in Florida pay tuition with help from the state's voucher program. In a statement, the conference said church leaders are reviewing the letter and that Florida Catholic schools are operating in accord with the law and church teaching. Uffmeyer says he expects a response within 10 days. For NPR News, I'm Kathy Carter in Tampa.
3: The world governing body of soccer has dropped its controversial plan to sell stakes in the World Cup to private investors, including the brother of President Trump's son-in-law, Jared Kushner. FIFA's president said the plan would strengthen the soccer programs for smaller member stations, but many countries expressed concern about the ownership plan. Dozens of countries said that they would boycott the World Cup if the plan moved forward. I'm Dale Willman, NPR News.
9: 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They now offer Duck.ai, where users can chat privately with AI. Duck.ai. 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
0: Today Explained, Noel King here. So I asked you to give me a call if you have thoughts about getting your inheritance before your parents pass. I thought we would get 5 or 10 calls. I looked this morning and I stopped counting at 60. Y'all have thoughts.
10: We need that money now.
11: There's a level of shame to it. I can't believe people still get inheritances.
12: Baby boomer parents, beware.
13: They don't even understand the struggle.
0: So we called some of you back. Mike Kintz is 36 years old. He lives in Evanston, Illinois. All right. So the question, Mike, is why do you want your inheritance now?
14: I mean, take a look around. There's a variety of reasons. We are comfortable in not wanting, but it is much like if something were to happen, like my wife, her car is probably going to need to get replaced here soon. That's going to kind of replace the car that I literally just paid off after about like 7 years of paying it. If something goes wrong with my car and she has something happen to her car or needs a new car, it's like, okay, now those finances are strained even further. And you try to save, you try to put money into your 401k, you have insurance that you have to pay. We don't have kids, thankfully. Like, I don't even like saying thankfully because it sucks that that is one of the thoughts that we have to have is, do we get a house that we can try to afford, or do we have a child and kind of like live in a cramped situation or not live as comfortably or not be able to go do the things we enjoy? So I think that was like the main kind of catalyst for this.
0: It sounds to me like you are aware that your dad does have some money that he intends for you to inherit. Do you know how much money it is?
14: I thought I did.
0: Yeah. Mike.
14: He actually ended up bringing it up at some point and said it was $250,000 is what I thought it was. But he's cagey. And I'm like, well, why can't I know? You've been holding this like over me for my whole life, that you've been putting away this sum for me, but I can't have it.
0: What doesn't your dad understand about the economy that you and your wife are dealing with?
14: I don't totally know, because he is living in it. For instance, he's 77. As he's getting older, he lives alone. He was starting to kind of feel out like, okay, maybe I need to live with you. What if we bought a place together that had, you know, like an in-law suite or like an apartment in the lower level? I will help pay for it. And I said, okay. And then he and I started looking at places. He had a couple neighborhoods in the city that he had picked out. And then he goes, well, this house is $700,000. And I go, yeah. And you need to put work into it, too, which is going to be, well, I don't even know how much more, because you don't know until you really get in there. And he was like, I can't believe that. And I go, why do you think I haven't bought a house yet? Like, he was baffled by the fact that we hadn't found a place. I'm like, it's insane what you have to make now just to get a house. He hears and feels and sees all these things, but just doesn't want to, I guess, find that reality of that reality exists for me as well.
0: Let's talk about the conversation. I'm going to be your dad. Let's say you have 60 seconds, Michael. Tell me why I should give you this $250,000 plus now.
14: All right. Well, Dad, you've been telling me this has been mine for my whole life. Mm-hmm. And I would like to see how this could grow and help affect change in my life in a positive manner. And I would like to not have to wait for you to pass away and have this sad moment be the reason that I get this. Aww. And I'd like for you to see the benefit of it by making a solid investment. I don't even need the whole thing to be able to, like, for instance, buy a house or put it into an account that sets us up, my wife and I, for the long term in the now versus waiting to see what world we're entering into where we don't even know if this is going to be enough to make a dent in any type of life that we may have in 10 to 20 years when you possibly pass then.
0: Mike, I'm going to give it to you. I am not your dad, but here's my advice to you, my friend. I think you should let your dad listen to this interview. What do you think?
14: Goof, man. I may. To other people, I know it may come off like, oh, you have a household income of over $100,000 and you're whining and moaning about not getting daddy's inheritance. And it's like, yeah, but you live in this world and you see what's going on and we're just trying to improve it for ourselves. And I just feel like this is one of those things that is being withheld from a lot of people that doesn't feel like it's necessary to withhold.
15: My name is Charlotte Coles, and I am a money columnist for New York Magazine's The Cut.
0: All right, so you recently wrote this piece about young people, millennials and Gen Z, who really wish their parents would give them money now instead of waiting until they pass and then leaving it as an inheritance. How hard was it for you to find millennials who were feeling some kind of way about their parents?
15: Not hard at all.
0: Really?
15: Nope. There were many of them who were very game to talk. It was harder to find boomers. I think people don't want to be seen as stingy with their children.
0: It's true that parents want to help. It also seems true that parents want to help without being asked. Like, there's a sense that I have a responsibility to my child and I am very happy to get them through college or get them through high school, whatever the case may be. But I want it to be my call. I want to be the
15: yes.
0: one, right? I don't want my kid asking. I want to give before they can ask.
15: Right. Yes, absolutely. I think that is very much true. I think that no parent wants their child to expect it. They want it to be a gift. And nothing negates the joy of giving a gift quite like having someone expect it. But I think that is also really difficult for millennials if they're trying to plan for their own future. And if their parents are like, I don't know, maybe I'll help you with your house, maybe I won't.
0: Yeah.
15: Then
0: yeah.
15: It's really difficult to know how to save for that.
0: There was another thing we heard much more frequently than I would have expected. And it comes down to how the boomers are actually handling the money that the millennials expect to inherit. So we heard things along the lines of, I know that my parents have money saved for me, but like it's sitting in an account. It's not invested. It's not earning any money.
16: She's acted like this is so smart because she's not spent it, which of course is great, but like just a savings account would do better, yet alone someone who's younger who's struggling, like this could help me now with things I'm struggling with, or even be invested now if you think it must be invested, you know, until one day later.
0: And it raises the question, if the millennials feel like the boomers are maybe mismanaging the inheritance, do they have a right to, you know, say anything, give mom and dad a
15: yeah.
0: note?
15: Yeah, yeah. I think another thing that makes millennials a unique generation is that the market has done really well during our lifetime. And so as a result, millennials are much more investment savvy than previous generations. And previous generations also saw some really huge dips in the stock market. So I can understand why they might feel that the safest place to put it is the bank. For millennials, I mean, that's basically like giving money away, right? Like your money is just depreciating there in value. So, I mean, this really goes back to what I believe is the missing piece here, which is parents saying, hey, I've set aside some money for you. We should talk about it.
0: How much of the difficulty here did you find is about death?
17: I've often wondered like what my life would be like once they pass. But that always gives me such a strong sense of guilt because I don't want my parents to die. I just want to be able to live a similar quality of life to what they were able to give me.
15: No one wants to think about when they die.
0: And then to bring money into it. Like, so mom, someday you're going to be dead. And also, let's discuss finances.
15: Totally. I mean, I think part of it is also bound up in retirement, too. And feeling, making the transition from living off of your income to living off of your wealth or your savings is also really scary for people. Like, they view their wealth as a finite source of income. And so the idea that they're now just like spending down this pot of money is really scary for a lot of people.
0: There was another person you interviewed, I think his name was Joe, and his particular thing was he was watching his parents in retirement spend a lot of money. Like, they were really living large. Tell me about him.
15: Joe had asked his dad, who had also been an entrepreneur, for a loan to start a business. And he had created a business plan, and he had asked his father for a specific loan and had a plan to pay it back. His father felt that his son really needed to figure it out on his own. Even though he could afford to give the loan, he declined. And this is the counter argument to giving your children money when you can afford it, or even lending them money. Some of the boomers who I spoke to felt that it would be robbing their children of the feeling of self-reliance. I think that they really wanted their children to have the experience of making it on their own rather than feeling like they had sort of piggybacked off of their parents' success.
0: There's a very tricky worldview problem happening here that I picked up on in your article, which is no one's saying that the boomers didn't work hard. And I also get where they're coming from, which is like, it's really satisfying to be like, I pulled myself up by my bootstraps. And that generation famously did a lot of bootstrap pulling because the silent generation that came before them didn't do as great. It's that I think the millennials can say, we work hard too. It's just that it gets you a different outcome these days.
13: I don't understand how they want us and expect us to have a baby and buy a house when it's physically impossible, and I just feel like they don't even understand the struggle, and they have no idea what they're actually asking of us.
18: My mom will make all of these comments about, like, you know, the state of the economy and, you know, oh, well, there's, like, the have and the have-nots, and it's like, well, yeah, but it's that way because your generation has all the money.
15: If there is one thing that I think all generations have in common, it is thinking that the subsequent generation has it easier than them.
0: Yes.
15: and thinking the next generation feels entitled and whiny. That is a universal experience. If you look at the data, there are...
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15: Has it easier than this.
0: Yes.
15: and thinking the next generation feels entitled and whiny. 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
1: Thing is learning to watch your kids struggle without, you know, stepping in and bulldozing every obstacle. But at the same time, like, most parents do want to help their children. They want their children to do well. They want their children to enjoy their lives. It's because your child is an adult doesn't mean that you're not still family. And I think families help each other. That's part of what families do. So I think it would benefit all generations to be a little bit more open about their financial situations.
2: That was Charlotte Cole. She's the money columnist for New York Magazine's The Cut. Coming up, brace yourselves, boomers. We have a reasoned argument that you should give it all away before you die.
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0: Coomer.
1: Today Explained is back with Bill Perkins. Bill wrote the provocatively titled Die with Zero, a book that argues in favor of giving your kids the inheritance while you're alive to watch them spend it.
2: If you're going to leave money to your kids, you should be thinking about what's the right amount. That's probably the first thing that people think about. But one of the things that people don't think about is when is the right time? And I argue ferociously that it is not when you die. It is actually well before you die, so that that gift makes the maximum impact on their lives.
1: So you would be agreeing with the millennials that we've heard throughout our show who are feeling some kind of way about their parents sitting on the inheritance for now and waiting until they pass on. You think the youths have a point?
2: Oh, yeah. I'm their best friend. I am definitely their best friend. When you leave a inheritance to someone, you're trying to have maximum impact on their lives so that they may be able to enjoy it. And that time is not at 86 or 60. The time that they can convert that capital into meaningful experiences at the greatest rate without that much decay is between 28 and 33.
1: Why is that? What's happening between 28 and 33?
2: The sharpest and the biggest calculator you will ever be is at 28. And you reach physical maturity at 33, and then it's plateaued and declined. And so what that means is that your mental acuity is declining and your physical abilities are declining at various rates, which means that your ability to convert that money into experiences that you enjoy or can do decline as you age. You know, most of your life is still ahead of you. At 60, most of your life is behind you.
1: So you're making an argument that I typically associate with millennials, which is like the argument that experiences are as important as stuff.
3: You only live once, that's the motto.
1: And I'm imagining my boomer mom saying, what the hell are you talking about? You need to make sure the mortgage is covered. You need to make sure the college loans are gone. Like, how do you figure in that kind of like the thing that I think older people are often concerned about, which is like this money must be spent in a way that is going to like ensure that you don't end up in the street?
2: You know, there's a difference between love and control. And even if we're talking about experiences, the buying a house is an experience, even if it's a stuff, right? The acquisition of the thing is an experience. And so if you're trying to control this a little bit and you're trying to say, I want you to have a secure house. I'm not buying this for you to choose what your life should look like. I'm buying it, giving it to you for me to choose what your life looks like. Then, you know, you can direct the gift and buy them the house if you want to. But where that house is going to be most useful for them, you know, the ability to have a house and create a family and have memories and friends over, et cetera, and use that house.

0: as an engine of their fulfillment, right, and their lives, is not at 60.
1: Die with Zero is a great title for a book. It's great branding. It does make me wonder about the reality of getting older, right? So, of course, we don't know how long we're going to live, and we don't know what it's going to cost to get to 80 or 85 or 90. Are you literally advocating die with nothing, or are you saying, hey, boomer, maybe have like a responsible cushion and give your kids the rest? What are the mechanics of this?
0: You know, I am arguing to get as close to zero as possible, knowing that there are uncertainties in life. That's going to be probably an impossible goal, especially the biggest uncertainty. When are you going to die? You know, kind of the uncertainty around what things will you be doing later in life besides, you know, hanging out and maintaining yourself. But this is an iterative formula, and you can, or not on autopilot, and you deeply think about it, you could be more efficient with the allocation of your resources and how you split those things up.
1: There's a mathematical reality to some of this. If you're a boomer and you're sitting on money, you invest it. Having that money compound over 15 or 20 years, you could be giving your kid, when they are 60 or 65, just an enormous sum of money versus a much smaller sum based on how investment works when they are 33. What do you think about the argument that it's better math to wait?
0: I would say that they're not truly understanding the purpose of the money. Would you give your kid who's 30 a rattle? Or a binky, you know, so the understanding of the purpose of the money is for them to have a fulfilling life, not to have a bunch of zeros. Right. And so what matters is how do they convert those zeros into a fulfilling life? And so because that you decay, and that's unfortunate of having a human body, and then you eventually die, the ability of you to convert that money into the adventurous life or fulfillment that you choose declines with age. And you could just have a thought experiment. Like, how much would you pay of your net worth to be 30 again?
1: Oh, Jesus. 100%. And I'm not 65.
0: Exactly. And so you can easily see that, like, I'm not going to make enough capital to make up for the difference in age, right? Because that money helps make the life.
1: We know that this is a very hard conversation to have. It's hard for parents to talk about not being here. It's hard for kids to approach this without seeming greedy. How do you suggest families broach this conversation?
0: You know, the one thing I don't tell people is whether you should be leaving an inheritance or not, that's up to you, right? Like, there are some people who are just like, all my money is for me and the kids have, you know, I gave them an education or gave them whatever they need, a shot in life, and they have to go make their own way. That's one. But those who intend to leave a gift, once they've thought deeply about it, I think they will come to the logical conclusion that it's not a bequest, it's an inheritance, and that there's a better time. And so in my mind, it's a gift of love.
2: My wife and I are boomers, and we decided to, rather than leave them money after we reach our end of plan, as our financial advisors say, I think that we would enjoy seeing them use that money now.
3: My father is actually a lawyer who handles wills and estates, and he himself has gone on, in my opinion, quite a positive arc journey, where he's kind of gotten rid of some of his previous beliefs about wealth and working hard and all that stuff, and has really come to kind of understand the generational wealth gap to really help me and my partner out. It very much warms my heart.
4: I'm a child of Indian immigrants, and I currently live in the UK. And so on the one side, on the Indian immigrant side, it's actually quite common for parents and grandparents to pass off inheritance while they're still alive in order to stand up and help the families and kids as they're going and growing.
0: It's a gift of opportunity. It's like, here you go. I've been fortunate in my life to be able to pass on the gift of choice. And here's this capital. And here's some wisdom that comes with that. But again, that's me, not you.

0: He is Bill Perkins. The book is Die with Zero, Getting All You Can from Your Money and Your Life. Today's show was produced by Danielle Hewitt. It was edited by Jenny Lawton and engineered by Patrick Boyd and David Tatasciore. Gabriel Donatov is our fact checker. The rest of the team, Hadi Muagdi, Peter Balanon Rosen, Kelly Wessinger, Ariana Espuru, Dustin DeSoto, Denise Guerra, and Sean Ramos from Miles Bryan is a dad again. Welcome to the team, Desmond. Management is Avishai Artsy, Amina El Sadi, and Jolie Myers. Executive producer Miranda Kennedy has France in her pants. We use music by Breakmaster Cylinder, and I'm Noelle King. 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
1: In Colorado rivers and streams, the rainbow trout gets the glory, but the greenback cutthroat trout is the state fish and the true local. Rainbows were introduced to the Gunnison River in the late 19th century, but the cutthroats, marked with a crimson slash under their jaws, were already here, descendants of Pacific salmon that ventured further and further inland more than 3 million years ago. The ones that got the furthest evolved into the greenback cutthroat trout. Believed extinct by 1937, small populations were later discovered, and the greenback cutthroat trout officially became the state fish in 1994. But in a case of mistaken identity, genetic testing found those fish were closely related, but not true greenback cutthroats. Then a small number of the real thing were found on the southern slope of Pikes Peak, stocked by an innkeeper more than a century earlier. Anglers will find them there today, and in hatcheries around the state, making a comeback. A Colorado 150 postcard, supported by Denver Zoo Conservation Alliance.
2: Look, open source software, basically anyone can download it and use it. There's not really any guardrails on that. What folks at Anthropic and OpenAI are a bit worried about is, you know, what if the Chinese government wants to use that for ill against the United States?
3: I'm Natalie Kitroev. That's coming up on The Daily from The New York Times.
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6: Some competitors in the AI race want government to put the brakes on. From American Public Media, this is Marketplace Tech. I'm Megan McCarty-Carino. More than 1,000 workers at top AI labs signed an open letter this week calling on the government to deliberately set the pace of this fast-moving technology, some sort of international framework like we've had for nuclear or genetic research. The signatories include the CEO of Anthropic and research leaders from OpenAI, Meta, and Google DeepMind, ostensibly rivals, concerned that intense competitive pressure and rapid advancement heighten the risks of AI. The letter comes after a disclosure from OpenAI last week that it lost control of its models during testing and they hacked into another company. Here with more is Anita Ramaswamy, columnist at The Information.
7: I think it's not the first time we've seen calls for, you know, this sort of thing, but I think the timing of it is really notable because this is just happening after the OpenAI Hugging Face incident where, you know, the model was trying to basically, you know, pass this test and ended up hacking sort of by accident, or maybe I guess, you know, we don't know what the model's true intentions are, but by accident hacking the system that it wasn't supposed to access. And so I think this is a really big sort of wake up call and moment where people in AI and users of AI models are realizing that maybe the stuff is not as safe as we thought it was. And it's a critical time to make sure that systems are secure.
6: Yeah, I mean, AI companies in the US up until maybe the last couple months have largely been sort of left to self-regulate. But it seems like often when the labs reach a kind of threshold where they're potentially, you know, violating their own guidelines, we've just seen them sort of change course, change the guidelines. And I think there are suggestions that this OpenAI incident may have sort of violated some of, OpenAI's own guardrails. But I think it raises this interesting question about, you know, the where the limits are in kind of the free market hands-off approach when you have these negative externalities, but this race between companies and the incentives are not really aligned with safety and particularly competition with other countries, that, you know, that's a time when often government steps in to try to mitigate those negative externalities. But obviously a big source of tension in the AI industry in general, right?
7: Yeah, it's not just OpenAI, I think, is the other point worth mentioning here. Like, Anthropic has had to make some hard decisions about some of their most powerful models and which companies to release them to. And I think this is something that the whole AI industry is working through right now, real time, of, you know, how to what extent do they need to self-regulate versus expecting some sort of government policy on this. And so if you look at the signatories of the letter, I mean, Dario was on there, Anthropic CEO. We saw OpenAI's chief scientist. We saw Meta's chief AI scientist also sign off on this. So I think it's really not just an OpenAI problem, but that OpenAI Hugging Face incident was almost a catalyst for this conversation to get reopened.
6: That's Anita Ramaswamy at The Information. This conversation was part of our Tech Week in Review segment. You can find it on our website, marketplace.org/techbites. Jesus Alvarado produced this episode, and special thanks to Nicholas Giong for production help this week. Gary O'Keefe and Charlton Thorpe are our engineers. Daisy Palacios is the supervising producer. Nancy Fargali is the executive producer. I'm Megan McCarty-Carino, and that's Marketplace Tech. This is APM.
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From the New York Times, I'm Natalie Kitroev. This is The Daily. For years, a debate has been simmering in Silicon Valley over the right way to build AI. Should the technology be open and free for anyone in the world to use, or should we tightly control how it's made and who can access it? This week, that debate reached a boiling point, dividing the country's top AI companies into two opposing camps and drawing in some of the biggest names in tech. Today, my colleague Mike Isaac on what started that firestorm and how it could end up reshaping the future of artificial intelligence.

0: It's Friday, July 31st. Mike, welcome back to The Daily. It is always a pleasure to have you here.
1: Hi, thanks for having me back.
0: So, you actually played a not insignificant role in this AI debate blowing up, bursting into the open this week. So just start by telling me what happened.
1: Yeah, so on Tuesday morning, I'm doing my like normal coffee run to go to Starbucks up the hill from my house. So I get a ping from someone at Meta saying, Mark is going to call you pretty soon.
0: And we should just say, right, it's a pretty big deal that Mark is calling you, Mike.
1: Yeah, I mean, he's not a huge fan of the mainstream media these days. I have not talked to Mark Zuckerberg on the record at length on a phone call for 3 years, I want to say. You know, the point being, when I get a call from Mark Zuckerberg, I know it is important and something he really cares about. And we start talking as I finally get in front of my computer, and it is immediately clear to me he's there to start chucking grenades at his competitors.
0: What do you mean by that?
1: So the polite way of doing it is to not mention anyone by name, but it is very clear he was aiming squarely at Anthropic and OpenAI, which are two of the biggest technology companies in Silicon Valley and widely considered the leaders in artificial intelligence right now. And so his point of view was these two companies have too much power and too much say over where this is headed in terms of how we build AI. And more people should have a voice in building that next frontier of technology. And I think while it is a sort of self-interested argument that he's making, it also aligns with the way a lot of other people in the industry think.
0: Okay, and this folds into a debate that has been very public over the last few weeks. Just give that context. Lay out exactly what he's actually talking about.
1: Yeah, so in recent weeks, we've seen a bunch of Silicon Valley companies really split into two camps over how AI should be shared and developed. In one camp, you have OpenAI and Anthropic, which are both saying AI is super dangerous and we need to keep a really tight lid on how we develop it and who can access it just to be safe. And then you have, in the other camp, companies like Meta, Microsoft, NVIDIA, who are saying, actually, we need to share this technology really widely, and clamping down on it only serves to benefit the companies that are in the lead in the AI race, namely OpenAI and Anthropic. Now, I should say this debate over the sharing of tech and whether it should be open or closed is a longstanding one across Silicon Valley. The whole AI race is really just the latest version of it.
0: And Mike, why exactly did this argument erupt right now, at this moment? What actually kicked it off?
1: I think this debate really kicked into overdrive a few weeks ago with the introduction of this powerful new Chinese AI model called Kimi. And basically, whenever a new AI model comes out, what researchers do is put all the data out there as far as the benchmarks, how it's performing, kind of to prove, hey, we did something really good and check out how cool it is. And so the reason it blows everyone away is because it basically performs almost on par in certain areas with the leading models out of OpenAI and Anthropic. And that's a big deal because this model is based on open source software. So open source software is about as old as Silicon Valley. And it's this idea that code that runs programs should be given away freely and shared between people so that they can build on it or use that to create new programs. It shouldn't cost anything. You get to see everything on how the programs run so that you can poke holes in it in case it's insecure. It's a fundamental tenet, I think, of a lot of technologists out here because they really believe in the free sharing of information and building new, exciting programs using this code. And look, in China, this is basically almost a national policy to embrace open source software.
0: Yeah, and that gets at one of the questions that I have, Mike, which is, why would a Chinese AI company, or any AI company for that matter, just give this away for free?
1: Yeah, I mean, it sounds counterintuitive, but there is a business strategy to it. If you give your tech away for free, I think you have a better chance of people trying it out and ultimately adopting it. You start gaining market share when you might not have had any users before. And there are ways to make money on that later. It also gives you the power to shape where the tech is going, because everyone is now building on your stuff.
0: Right.
1: And that's essentially what the Chinese companies are doing. They're flooding the zone, getting more people to use their tech instead of paying OpenAI or Anthropic to use their models.
0: Right. And for those leading companies in the US, Anthropic and OpenAI, to have a competitor that is making what you're making just about as well as you are, and handing it out for no money so that it can spread more widely, I mean, that's a pretty big threat.
1: That is an existential threat, I would say.
0: And so how do these companies, OpenAI and Anthropic, react to Kimi? I assume not well?
1: Yeah, that's an understatement. I think they have already seen some of their customers turning to these open source alternatives, and that's a huge threat to their business.
0: Right.
1: But I also think there's a sort of higher level philosophical concern around open source software, and specifically around security.
0: Which is? Explain that to me.
1: Look, open source software, basically anyone can download it and use it. There's not really any guardrails on that. What folks at Anthropic and OpenAI are a bit worried about is, you know, what if the Chinese government wants to use that for ill against the United States? Hmm. What if some random hacker anywhere can download a very powerful model and start spreading disinformation or doing mass scams or use it to hack any number of very important companies that run the infrastructure globally? You know, what if they cause havoc on Wall Street by doing some crazy auto trades or hacking a bank?
0: They're basically saying, when you make this code available for such powerful tools in AI, you run the risk of essentially handing nefarious actors the keys to what could be really dangerous weapons in their hands. And so what do these companies and these industry people who are worried about this do about that fear?
1: Folks at OpenAI and Anthropic have been talking to regulators in Washington for a long time. You know, they've been saying, how do we develop a framework to make AI safe? They dispatch, you know, their top lobbyists. And these talks have been going on for a while. And they essentially want to pick up the pace and say, let's talk about what actual restrictions around Chinese models could look like.
0: Hmm.
1: And so to make their case, they actually point to a crazy incident that happened inside of OpenAI that week.
0: Which is?
1: So all the time at OpenAI, they're testing these advanced models that are unreleased and, you know, they say are really crazy, can do all this stuff. So they have this unreleased model that they've been testing inside of the company, and they're trying to essentially push it to see if it can carry out some hack. Usually what they do for these scenarios is put it inside a box so that it can't get out and wreak havoc across the world. But despite all of their controls, it ends up breaking out of the box anyway.
0: Wow.
1: Their model decides to find a way to access the internet, go find this other company, it's called Hugging Face, hack into the company and dig around for a few days until both OpenAI and Hugging Face figure out that this model broke out and started hacking. It's kind of the nightmare scenario that a lot of researchers talk about all the time. Like, oh man, our stuff can go crazy and do what it wants. And well, it's funny, like obviously OpenAI doesn't want their stuff to go hack other companies.
0: Right.
1: There's questions of whether it's like a felony or not. And do you charge a computer with a crime? But it provides a data point for them to go to regulators and say, hey, we were right. This is actually really dangerous. If these models that we're developing in a closed environment can do this, just imagine what open source models backed by another government in China that is not necessarily aligned with American interests could do to the world, you need to listen to us right now. They also are positioning themselves as the only essentially responsible stewards of developing this technology. They should be the ones in charge of it.
0: And how does that argument go over in the industry?
1: I mean, I have not seen an explosion online like this in quite some time in Silicon Valley. Basically, everyone else, from CEOs of the biggest companies to all of venture capital, flip out on these two companies. And they make what is essentially the exact opposite argument. It was basically OpenAI and Anthropic against everyone else.
0: We'll be right back.
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0: This is The Daily. I'm Natalie Kitroev. Back to my conversation with Mike Isaac on how the debate over how much to control AI is pitting tech billionaires against each other. Okay, so this is a moment of high drama in Silicon Valley, where you are right now.
1: Mm-hmm.
0: Bring me into it. Like, what exactly does this freakout look like? And what is the case that all of these CEOs are making against OpenAI and Anthropic?
1: So I would say what it looks like is Jensen Huang entering the chat, basically. Just for context, if you don't know who Jensen Huang is, he is kind of the king of the valley right now. He's the CEO and founder of NVIDIA. They make the crucial AI chips that run these programs. They sell billions of dollars worth of those chips to basically every AI company on the planet.
0: One of the most valuable companies in the world right now.
1: And everyone loves him. So, look, he did not have an X account until last week when he decided to post his first ever social media post on X to raise his voice on the issue, essentially.
0: And what does he say?
1: Let me read it for you. For my first post, I'm sharing a letter NVIDIA signed on why open models matter. AI will transform every industry, power every company, and be built by every country. Open models strengthen safety and cybersecurity, accelerate innovation and diffusion, and enable sovereignty. The world needs both frontier closed models and frontier open models.
0: Okay, so this sounds like a pretty full-throated argument for open source models, right?
1: Yeah, that's right. And I think that is really what broke the dam wide open. After we see Jensen's tweet circulate, and by the way, this was like at like 6:30 in the morning, my time. Everyone in Silicon Valley, Satya Nadella, the CEO of Microsoft, he tweets a similar message 9 minutes after that. Elon Musk replies, "Jensen is right. This has my full support." huge voices in venture capital. Bill Gurley, this legendary VC. Mark Zuckerberg later in the day does a quote of Jensen's post and is like, yep, I'm on board. Basically, everyone in the Valley bands together and says, rah, rah, open source. Frankly, I've never seen anything like it in quite some time.
0: And how do these industry titans respond, if at all, to the argument about safety, to the concern that the bad guys could use this open source AI software for nefarious purposes?
1: I think this goes back to some of the core arguments for open source to begin with, which is the idea that if you develop software out in the open, it can make things safer for everyone. You can pick it apart. More people's eyeballs are on it. It's kind of a egalitarian view of what software development should look like. But I think there's also an economic incentive for these guys to make that sort of argument as well.
0: Right. Just explain that.
1: It is not good for the rest of the AI industry if two companies are essentially dominating the whole thing in the United States. NVIDIA, for instance, they sell chips to everyone. The more people using different types of AI programs, whether they're open source or closed, the better it is for companies like NVIDIA. And similar for companies like Microsoft, which has huge cloud computing businesses that run all of these different types of open source models. Like, they have a real economic interest in keeping this open. And then there's, you know, the rest of Silicon Valley. There's the venture capitalists who did not invest in OpenAI and Anthropic and want other companies to do well in the AI age. Everyone in the Valley who is not OpenAI and Anthropic are just worried that some sort of broad regulatory move will make them kingmakers for the foreseeable future.
0: And what about Meta? Did you ask Zuckerberg about all this on the call?
1: Meta in particular, I think, is like a really interesting kind of case study. A few years ago, when they were very behind in the AI race, Zuckerberg decided they were going to do open source AI software development. They tried to catch up by doing exactly kind of what these Chinese companies are doing and spreading their software across the Valley and hopefully the world. That stalled out. That plan wasn't working. So they pivoted hard and spent billions of dollars essentially doing what OpenAI and Anthropic are doing and developing closed models. And now it's funny because we're back in this spot where open models are the new hotness again, and he's pushing those. So I tried pushing him on this point a little bit and saying, what is your strategy? And can you at least acknowledge that you've done both of these things? And he's not quite willing to go there yet, whether they want to go fully open or closed. But I think it was clear in this call that he was making a full court press. And it wasn't just on this call. That morning, he penned an op-ed in the Wall Street Journal. He called up the Financial Times later that day.
0: Who's his intended audience?
1: Yeah, I mean, look, I think all of these people really have kind of an audience of one or one group of people, and that's all of the decision makers in Washington. Right now, lobbyists are descending on Capitol Hill, and the latest that I've heard is the folks in Treasury and the White House and Commerce are hearing what both of these sides have to say and are still in the middle of deliberating how they're going to come down on this whole thing.
0: And those deliberations are happening in the context of this big competition between the U.S. and China, right?
1: I think Washington is in a really interesting and tenuous situation where they don't want to upset folks on both sides, essentially. My guess is that they're kind of trying to thread the needle for some sort of compromise, maybe not fully clamping down on open source software because that would tick off basically the entire industry. But perhaps some way of reining in the widespread use of Chinese models, at least from American companies. But it's still kind of TBD on where they're actually going to land.
0: But the stakes for lawmakers, for the people who are making these decisions, they seem pretty high. Like, what they decide about how to regulate AI doesn't just affect these juggernaut companies. It affects the whole economy, which is so dependent on AI right now. And it affects a lot of us on a really personal level if we interact with these models, which is becoming increasingly unavoidable.
1: I mean, that's exactly why everyone's being so loud about this right now. The wrong decision, essentially, could have huge consequences for the future. And I think that's why we're going to keep seeing everyone in Silicon Valley doing everything they can, you know, whether it's online or in backroom lobbying or with open letters, to have a hand in shaping that future.
0: Well, Mike, thanks for being here. We really appreciate it.
1: Thank you for having me.
0: On Thursday, Anthropic announced that it, too, had a security breach. In incidents that were eerily similar to what OpenAI reported just 9 days earlier, the company said that during a routine test, several of its AI models hacked into three outside organizations. Mike Isaac covers technology for The New York Times.
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26: Dramatically worse than previously predicted.
27: Why can't we just stop emitting carbon altogether?
28: A climate crisis that we must not ignore.
21: I'm Caroline Steele, and this week we're in the Gambia, one of Africa's most climate-vulnerable nations. The BBC's Nkechi Ogbonna spoke to Maitala Hushemi, Executive Director of the GREAT Institute.
2: These climate changes are affecting the livelihoods of us Gambians, particularly farmers, because as the sea level is rising, it's bringing in salt water. And what that salt water does is it causes agricultural farms, particularly rice farms, to be encroached with salt. And therefore, these seedlings are not able to adapt to that change. And so it reduces the harvesting that we were once able to have. And unfortunately, today, we are importing more than we are producing. Also, not just with agriculture, but also with oysters and fisheries, we're seeing how these species are trying to adapt, but unfortunately are not able to adapt to this changing environment.
4: I covered climate issues in the Gambia, and I went to the ocean front, the beach front, and I was shown where the water used to be and where it is now. But I also saw tree planting activities were happening. Is that not a mitigation effort that is helping the issues that cities like Banjul are facing when it comes to rising sea level?
2: Restoration activities are happening along the Gambia River as well as the Atlantic side of the coastline. And we are so grateful for our community-based organizations as well as our village local people that are actually taking the lead in restoration activities. And we have seen some growth, regrowth, especially in the central and southern part of the Tembe wetlands. We are doing the science, but we're also working with the communities that are doing the restoration activities so we can see this positive change.
4: Many donor countries are actually cutting down their budgets for aid and climate financing. Now, how concerned are you about the future of climate adaptation efforts or even mitigation efforts?
2: I once used to be very concerned when finance funding was being cut, but I'm so optimistic now because I see us doing the work without receiving the financing. And although we do need it, I will never say we don't need it, but sometimes when you don't have something that you need, it forces you to rethink and strategize how you can still do the work and make sure that you have an impact. Gambia is such a small country, it's such a pilot country where we can test all these things. And it's a group of us that are working together to make sure that the impact is all across the board.
4: Let's talk about the work at GREAT Institute. That's Great Institute, which you founded. What are you focused on and what do you hope to achieve?
2: The GREAT Institute, it stands for Gaining Research Experience in Africa for Tomorrow. It's the first aquatic and coastal research institute in the Gambia. And our goal is mainly to train the next generation of environmental stewards, connecting them to decision makers and using science-based evidence to support some of the new policies that will come. And we just want to inspire communities and people to understand and protect the ecosystem.
5: My Ital Hushemi. And that was Climate Watch from the BBC.
6: A century ago, women gained the right to vote, but credit independence came much later. Well into the 1970s, a woman typically couldn't get a loan or credit card without a husband's signature, even if she had strong financial and business sense. Then came the Equal Credit Opportunity Act, which alleviated some of the official discrimination. Women started opening banks to give credit opportunities to women. The country's second one was in Denver. From the moment it opened its doors in 1978. The Women's Bank was an unqualified success. Day one alone brought in $1 million. Its loans had less than half the usual delinquency rate. Customers represented a wide cross-section of people, including men. Other banks took notice and opened their leadership ranks to more women. The Women's Bank was sold in 1994 and renamed the Colorado Business Bank.
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0: 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I'm Manoush Zomorodi.
1: In Northern California in the 50s and early 60s, all fourth graders had to write their first research paper. And you have a whole semester to do it. One semester was about Sacramento, our capital, and one semester was about birds.
0: This is best-selling author Anne Lamott.
1: So my older brother, who did not like school and was very bitter about any homework he was asked to do, had not started it. He'd had the whole semester, and it was due that Monday. So we were out at this one-room cabin we had on the coast, and my dad was trying to help him, and they had photos of birds. They had the National Geographic. They had Roger Torrey Peterson and Audubon. But my brother was crying because it was just such a daunting project. And my dad sat down next to him and put his arm around him and said, "Just take it bird by bird, buddy."
0: Even though Anne was just 9 years old at the time, her father's words stuck with her.
1: That was the best writing advice I've ever heard, that you study about chickadees and then you write about them for a little bit in your own voice. Then you illustrate them. Then you think about great blue herons and you read what Audubon has to say and then you put it in your own words.
0: And you've really turned that into a metaphor for starting so many things in our lives.
1: Everything. I mean, the American way is that you should always know what you're doing. You've made a decision and you should stick with it. Mm. But the fact is that no writer knows what they're doing until they've done it. The way that you get to the miracle of writing is bird by bird.
0: If you know Anne Lamott, you've heard this story before. If you don't, it's a great introduction to her because that phrase, bird by bird, is also the title of one of her best-known books. Anne is the author of more than 20 books, mostly filled with her own memories of family, single parenting, addiction, faith, and forgiveness. For over 40 years, her work has touched a nerve with so many people who turn to her for wisdom and advice on how to write, but also just how to live. And so today on the show, An Hour with Anne Lamott. We spoke in 2024 as she marked her 70th birthday, and this conversation remains one of my favorites. You'll hear lessons from her life and ideas from her latest essay collection, which is called Somehow, Thoughts on Love. But first, we need to go back to Bird by Bird, her bestseller that came out about 30 years ago. On the very first page, she begins with a description of her earliest memories.
1: "I grew up around a father and mother who read every chance they got, who took us to the library every Thursday night to load up on books for the coming week. Most nights after dinner, my father stretched out on the couch to read, while my mother sat with her book in the easy chair, and the three of us kids each retired to our own private reading stations. Our house was very quiet after dinner, unless, that is, some of my father's writer friends were over. My father was a writer, as were most of the men with whom he hung out. They were not the quietest people on earth, but they were mostly very masculine and kind. I loved them, but every so often one of them would pass out at the dinner table. I was an anxious child to begin with, and I found this unnerving."
0: I love this because it's such a California scene in some ways, mm-hmm. but it's also, you know, you say you were anxious, you were an anxious child to begin with. How did that manifest itself? What were you like?
1: Well, first of all, my parents were very, very unhappy together, and so I was on red alert a lot of the time because I didn't want to walk into any traps.
0: Oh,
1: I had migraines by the time I was five, so I think that would indicate that there was an issue. And then not long after, my mom had my baby brother, and I just felt really positive that I had to help raise him because my parents were so preoccupied and so out of their league in terms of trying to keep their marriage together. My dad was a writer, so he was trying to keep the family together financially. There was so much going on, so I took on raising the baby brother at 5 years and 40 pounds or whatever, and that did not reduce my anxiety.
0: You worried about him a lot.
1: I worried about him a lot. I thought about him dying all the time because people weren't paying attention. and I had terrible dreams of him drowning. I mean, I can still vividly remember a dream, and I think I'm 6 or 7, and I can remember the details of the trees of this dream I dreamt when my younger brother was just a little one.
0: Do you remember when you started to realize that the observation, the vividness of dreams, the remembering of small, small details, that they were all fodder for writing? Was that from the beginning just because of your dad encouraging you to do that? Or was there a moment where you're like, oh, look at me, I'm actually really good at this?
1: That's a good question. I think it really molded me into a person who had a lot of fear about whether or not the world was even safe. The world never felt safe to me from kindergarten on because I got bullied so much, and I responded by getting a sense of humor. I did discover that the best way to fight back was to come up with the right retort. And then I went to college when I was 17 and dropped out when I was 19 at the end of my sophomore year. And I was writing little pieces for the college paper. I went to Goucher College in Maryland. And I just wrote about being young women at this feminist college coming into our own. And they were pretty funny. And so, you know, I understood that if I wrote this way, people liked it.
0: You got a book deal in your early 20s, right? Your first one?
1: For Hard Laughter, my first novel.
0: And that was about your father's death. And I think what strikes people also so much about your writing is how shockingly honest you are about your life. Did you feel like this is just me on the page? Were you writing for the reader or were you writing for yourself?
1: Well, my father got sick with a metastasized melanoma in his brain when I was 23, and he was still the center of our family. My brothers and I just adored him. He was like our higher power. And he got sick, and he wasn't going to live. And I went to the library, and I looked everywhere and talked to the research librarians for books about families coming through cancer, and it just wasn't there. This is 1977. You didn't say the word cancer. That's why in Hard Laughter, my dad and our really dear friend Susan liked to sit around at the cafe in Bolinas, and they'd say the word cancer really loudly to each other to make people uncomfortable. Dad would say, well, Susan, how is your cancer today? And she'd say, well, Ken, my cancer is not as bad as I think it was just last week. How is your cancer? And so I started writing a book that might be helpful to people in whose family there was somebody with a really significant kind of cancer. And people, I mean, the book didn't, it sold 3,500 copies in hardback. It wasn't a big seller, but people came up to me. I got the kind of feedback that made me think, wow, when I tell these stories that you're not supposed to say out loud, it's a gift to people who are going through that same sort of thing.
0: Can we talk about your literal process of writing? There's a passage, again, in Bird by Bird that I'd be so grateful if you read for us.
1: Sure.
0: It's on page 54.
1: This is how it works for me. I sit down in the morning and reread the work I did the day before. And then I wool gather, staring at the blank page or off into space. I imagine my characters and let myself daydream about them. A movie begins to play in my head, with emotion pulsing underneath it, and I stare at it in a trance-like state until words bounce around together and form a sentence. Then I do the menial work of getting it down on paper because I'm the designated typist, and I'm also the person whose job it is to hold the lantern while the kid does the digging. What is the kid digging for? The stuff. Details and clues and images, invention, fresh ideas, and intuitive understanding of people. I tell you, the holder of the lantern doesn't even know what the kid is digging for half the time. But she knows gold when she sees it.
0: Is that still your process, would you say?
1: Yeah. I'm just writing a piece today, and it is exactly that process, that you have an idea, I have people that I'm writing about, and I stare off into space, and then some words start bouncing around, and then I just keep doing this paragraph by paragraph, and I dig around, and then all of a sudden I might, on a good day, have an insight about humankind. And then I think of a funny little story that just happened that I want to remember. And I get that down. I always have paper with me, and I always have a pen, and almost all of my jeans have little dots of ink in the back pocket, and you just have to live with that.
0: There was a point where people started asking you for advice about how to write, and that is the book Bird by Bird. I'd like to play, actually, some of the advice that you put into that book that you also shared in your TED Talk about the act of writing.
1: If you don't know where to start, remember that every single thing that happened to you is yours and you get to tell it. If people wanted you to write more warmly about them, they should have behaved better. You're going to feel like hell if you wake up someday and you never wrote the stuff that is tugging on the sleeves of your heart. Your stories, memories, visions, and songs, your truth, your version of things in your own voice. That's really all you have to offer us. Publication and temporary creative successes are something you have to recover from. They kill as many people as not. They will hurt, damage, and change you in ways you cannot imagine. The most degraded and evil people I've ever known are male writers who've had huge bestsellers. And yet, it's also a miracle to get your work published, to get your stories read and heard. Just try to bust yourself gently of the fantasy that publication will heal you, that it will fill the Swiss cheesy holes inside of you. It can't. It won't. But writing can. So can singing in a choir or a bluegrass band. So can painting community murals or birding or fostering old dogs that no one else will. It really is like monk's work. You know, you sit down in a little cell, turn off the outside world, go deeply inside, and you do your work. No one's making you write. No one cares if you write, so you better.
0: In a moment, Anne Lamott guides us through more of her life's work, her writings on addiction, faith, and parenthood. 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
4: It's the TED Radio Hour from NPR. I'm Manoush Zomorodi, and we are spending this hour with the very wise and very funny best-selling author and TED speaker, Anne Lamott. Anne's 20th book is called Somehow, Thoughts on Love. It's full of essays about the various shapes that love can take and some of the hardest things people need to go through to attain it. Anne, thank you so much for being here.
5: Thank you so much. I'm so glad to be here.
4: So you have written extensively about your experience with addiction, about learning to forgive yourself, to care for yourself. For people who maybe haven't read along in that journey, tell us about when and how that started, your addiction, and when it started to heal.
5: I think I just came this way, you know. I think I just had and have a very addictive personality. I can remember being on rope swings with my girlfriends when I was really young, swinging, you know, spinning around. And the girls would stop before they got dizzy, and I would want to keep going. And I would love to get off that rope swing and then stagger around drunkenly. And then, as I said, I was, you know, I was shy and I was very bullied. And I remember the first time I chugged a beer with my best friend, Lisa Campmeyer. And she'd gotten a couple beers out of her father's little fridge in the man cave. And we chugged them and the whole world sprang into color, like in The Wizard of Oz, when Dorothy opens the door into Oz. And I could breathe again, and I felt pretty, and I felt happy, and I was so much less self-conscious, and I just felt like, let me at it, you know? And I sort of, for the rest of my life, the next 20 years, I just chased down that feeling of feeling pretty and whole and fully alive. And of course, it's kind of a cliche, but what happens is there's three parts. There's the really fun stage of alcoholism or addiction, and it's just a gas, you know? And then there's the fun and trouble stage where it's happening too often and you're sick in the mornings and you're embarrassing yourself or making people mad at you or making bigger and bigger mistakes. And then there's the trouble stage and you're waking up pretty consistently, really sick and confused. Or I would wake up in this animal disorientation of where am I? Why did I do that? What did I do? Having to call around to people to see how the night before had gone. But I didn't let that stop me for a long time. And then finally, July 7th, 1986, I woke up and I just had this feeling. I was sick and tired of being sick and tired. And I reached out to a sober friend I knew, an older man. And I said, I think I'm done.
4: Did it surprise you? Did you surprise yourself?
5: No, I'd known I was an alcoholic since my early 20s. You know, everyone in my family drinks. Both of my brothers were alcoholics. All three of us have 37 plus years clean and sober. My dad drank a lot, all of our family friends. And so it was fine. It was like, it just meant that you were sort of a bon vivant. And you laughed about the hangovers and you laughed about, oh, I'm such a lush. And boy, it becomes unfunny. And it's unfunny when you're alone with yourself and you have to come face to face.

0: with what it's doing to your soul.
1: In your new book, which is called Somehow, Thoughts on Love, you write about what a man who was also in recovery told you. Would you mind reading that passage for us?
0: When I first got sober, a man told me that upon waking every morning, instead of reciting the standard flowery recovery prayer, he said, "Whatever." And at night, when he turned off his light to go to sleep, he said, "Oh, well." In between, he practiced simplicity. He stayed sober, worked on acceptance, tried to be of service to others, went for nature walks, picked up litter, made himself tea, and called it a day. This is a perfect plan for living. My way, trying to nudge life and people into submission with my sensitivity and excellent ideas, leaves me exhausted. The antidote is to surrender, lay down my sorry weapons, and step over to the winning side of friends, service, and fresh air. I open the windows. I savor the fresh air whenever I remember to open them. The fresh air breathes the whole house.
1: Tell me about this philosophy. Is it like the thing where you're like, you're trying so hard to get that job of your dreams, and the minute you stop caring, that's when you get the offer? That kind of thing?
0: Well, it's not when you stop caring, because that might not ever happen. But for me, it's when I unclench my grip on it, and when I start to release and I start to breathe again, and I just have faith that whatever is supposed to happen is going to happen, because it's the only thing that can happen a lot of the time. It's when I release it and stop, you know, breathing my hot breath down its neck that I often get what I had hoped for.
1: Do you think that that's very American as well? This idea that, like, you just barrel through, and if you just knuckle down and want it hard enough and work hard enough, you can get whatever you want.
0: Oh, definitely. That's how I was raised. I call it forward thrust, is that you must always be advancing and on the path of success. In fact, I've written a lot about how part of the reason our parents taught us that way of life was because it would keep you from falling in the abyss, which might otherwise open up at your feet. Now, the abyss is where almost everything I've learned that's really, really important about myself and about life has been found. But everything in my family was about pretending there is no abyss, and that you just have to walk fast enough and you'll be able to outrun it. And so with my students, with my son, with my grandson, I really encourage people to notice the forward thrust, and that it really didn't serve them. Maybe it got them into the school they wanted to get into, but now they've got the rest of their lives to live. And how are they going to live those precious, precious years? And it starts to occur to you that it never really worked, you know, the forward thrust, that it didn't fill you up, and B, it really hurt you and a lot of people along the way.
1: Can we turn the conversation to God, please? Because you are a devout Christian. You often write about your belief. You are a Sunday school teacher, but you did not grow up that way. Mm-hmm. How did faith enter your life?
0: Oh, well, that's a great question. I love it. My parents were devout atheists, but they were also devout liberal activists. And I end up being a believer who's also a devout activist. So I don't want your listeners to get the idea that I'm like the stereotype of a Christian in America. It's like Gandhi said, I love Christ, but I just am worried about the Christians. And I feel exactly the same way. But I always believed. It's funny, because I just had this thirst inside of me. And because I was such a frightened child and an insomniac and had these migraines, when I got in bed, I somehow knew, don't ask me how, that if I said in silence, hello, something heard me. And I wasn't alone. When I was in college, I took a lot of religion and I took a lot of philosophy. And I can remember the day, and I've written about it, when I made the decision to be a seeker, to be a person who tried to find a faith for herself. And I was 18 years old. I had just started my sophomore year, and we were reading Kierkegaard in a philosophy class, Fear and Trembling. And it's such a wild piece of writing because it's about like the least lovely piece of the whole Bible, when God tells Abraham to take Isaac, his precious young boy, up to the mountain and sacrifice him. And he goes up there, and of course the angels meet him and say, well, God has provided a lamb in the thicket, and Abraham goes back home to Isaac. But the teacher talked about the leap of faith that Abraham made in that moment, that he decides for faith instead of what he is positive would be the right and just thing to do. And I made the leap of faith that day. It's very mysterious to me, but I understood in that moment how bleak and scary and dreary life was going to be if I just didn't find something to connect to that was bigger than my own rattled pinball brain. And that was when my search began. Mm-hmm. I studied everything I could. And I found this kind of consignment store faith that was very, very ecumenical. But I prayed all the time. I just prayed to feel like I get to be here and that I'm a person of value, whether or not the world or the current boyfriend saw me that way, and that I prayed for peace. And I didn't become a Christian. I mean, I really resisted it. Oh, I really resisted it. And then one day I just surrendered, you know, I was drunk.
1: You were drunk?
0: Yeah. It was the year before I got sober. It was 1985. And I had been staggering over to this flea market on Sunday mornings when I was at my most hungover. And I had staggered into this crummy little church with a Charlie Brown tree outside. And I was hearing some of the old songs of the civil rights movement that my parents had been very involved in, that were also gospel songs from the Deep South. And I never stayed for the Jesus-y parts, the sermon, but I loved the singing. And the people never hassled me or tried to get me to sign on to Bible study or try to figure out who shot the Holy Ghost. Mm. They just could see that I was in pretty desperate straits, and they got me tea and they gave me hugs, and I left, and then I stopped leaving, and then I stayed.
1: When did you decide to come out as a religious person? I wondered if you worried about that and whether you've ever felt the need to censor yourself for, you know, you appeal to a progressive liberal audience, which is generally not religious.
0: Uh-huh. A lot of people, though, in my audience are people who ran screaming from their cute little lives as children in fundamentalist Christian families who didn't think that there could be a place in the greater body for someone like them who was maybe gay or who was just a free spirit and who didn't buy the doctrine and didn't buy the harshness of fundamentalist Christianity. But so I got sober, and then I started writing a book that ended up being called Operating Instructions, a journal of my son's first year. And that was when I overtly came out as a believer and someone who went to church and prayed and did the work.
1: In your TED Talk, you talk about faith in a way that appeals to me as someone who did not grow up with any religion. And I find it very moving. So let's listen.
0: Grace is spiritual WD-40, or water wings. The mystery of grace is that God loves Henry Kissinger and Vladimir Putin and me exactly as much as he or she loves your new grandchild. Go figure. The movement of grace is what changes us, heals us, and heals our world. To summon grace, say, help, and then buckle up. Grace finds you exactly where you are, but it doesn't leave you where it found you. And grace won't look like Casper the Friendly Ghost, regrettably. But the phone will ring or the mail will come, and then against all odds, you'll get your sense of humor about yourself back. Laughter really is carbonated holiness. It helps us breathe again and again and gives us back to ourselves. And this gives us faith in life and each other. And remember, grace always bats last. God just means goodness. It's really not all that scary. It means the divine, or a loving, animating intelligence, or as we learn from the great deteriorata, the cosmic muffin. A good name for God is not me. Emerson said that the happiest person on earth is the one who learns from nature the lessons of worship. So go outside a lot and look up. Every time it's the reset button. Get outside, you look up, and it starts everything over again.
1: As you mentioned, a few years after you got sober, you became pregnant with your son, Sam. He's now in his 30s. At the time, you were unmarried, and, you know, the biological father didn't want to have any part of it, but you decided to go forward as a single mother, and you turned the experience that first year as a single mother into the book Operating Instructions. This book means a lot to me because when I had my first child, I was looking for a book, just like you were looking for the book about cancer that told the truth. Mm-hmm. I was looking for a book about parenting and what it was really like. And there was really, at the time, not that much out there. And I found your book, and I felt just seen.
0: Thank you. Yeah, well, it wasn't out there. It just wasn't that a mother or a parent was writing about how bored you can be with an infant and how exhausting it is all the time, how ambivalent you feel. I had a colicky infant and no money. There's a line in the book that said, "Oh God, now he's raised his ugly reptilian head." And no mother had ever said that before. And there's a line in the book about casually thinking about bundling him up really well and putting him in a basket outside for the night so I could get one night's sleep and get a second wind. And it just wasn't out there. And so I wrote it as a love story that some days you could die of love. You could literally pass out from the love you feel for this tiny creature. And other days are just too long.
1: Throughout his childhood, Sam makes appearances in your books. Mm-hmm. But he had his own troubles as an adult. Can you tell us about how you and Sam proceeded into his young adulthood together and what he faced?
0: He got very lost at about 14 with drugs and alcohol. We live in a really druggy part of the world, Marin County. And I could just see that he was going down the elevator of addiction. You know, when the elevator only goes in one direction, we've always been very, very close. And it got to the point where I just thought he was going to die. And 9 days before he graduated from high school, I mean, this is how scared I was. I sent him off to this recovery place in the highest peak of the Allegheny Mountains, 3,000 miles away. And he was there for a number of months and came back and was dealing by the next day. Mm. And how it happened was he had a baby when he was 19 and he was just a mess. He would agree. And I stopped letting him be a mess at our house with the baby. He and his baby mama and baby had been living in San Francisco, and she and the baby had moved in with me. And I said to him, "You can't be here when you're crazy. You can't be here. And if you're using or if you've been drinking." And I threw him off the property. I set that boundary, and about 10 days later, he called and said that the guys in the recovery community in San Francisco had taken him under his wing, and he had 1 week clean and sober, and now he's about to celebrate 13 years. So, I mean, we have been through it. We have been through the dark night of the soul, and those 13 years have not all been easy, but we found our way back into deep closeness and respect, and that is predicated on having released him to his own life.
1: When we come back, Anne explains more about how we can accept that we can't always help the people we love. I'm Anoush Zomorodi, and you're listening to the TED Radio Hour from NPR. We'll be right back.
2: 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In part, Palmer, Penrose, and Pike.
3: Zebulon Pike did not make it to the top of the peak on his only attempt in 1806. But decades later, General William Jackson Palmer did. A veteran of the Civil War, Palmer came to expand the railroad, and he saw possibility on the plains below Pike's Peak. In 1871, he platted Colorado Springs as a resort for the wealthy, planted trees, built houses, hotels. It was one of the state's most prominent cities by 1916, when real estate speculator Spencer Penrose and his partner completed a road to the top of the peak. And to promote that project, a motor race. The winner of the first Pike's Peak hill climb made it in 20 minutes. Today, the record is a little less than 8. On the road, built by Penrose, near the town, built by Palmer, on the peak, named for Pike.
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5: It's the TED Radio Hour from NPR. I'm Manoush Zomorodi. We're spending this hour with TED speaker and best-selling author Anne Lamott. Anne has written in depth about overcoming her addictions and how she handled her son Sam's struggles with sobriety, too. These days, Anne says readers often ask her, how can they help their loved ones? And Anne's response is, well, sometimes you just can't. Here she is on the TED stage.
0: This is the most horrible truth, and I so resent it. But it's an inside job. And we can't arrange peace or lasting improvement for the people we love most in the world. They have to find their own ways, their own answers. You can't run alongside your grown children with sunscreen and chapstick on their hero's journey. You have to release them. It's disrespectful not to. And if it's someone else's problem, you probably don't have the answer anyway. Our help is usually not very helpful. Our help is often toxic. And help is the sunny side of control. Stop helping so much. Don't get your help and goodness all over everybody.
5: It can be so hard to love someone so much and want to say something to them that you know they're going to not want to hear anyway. And sometimes we can't help ourselves. Mm-hmm. What do we do about that?
0: Well, it's hard because most of us have this generosity in us, but there's also the insanity of thinking you can save and fix and rescue people, especially those who don't want to be saved or fixed or rescued. Mm-hmm. Like when Sam was sick, I came to feel that I had this rusted fish hook in my chest, and it was connected by a fishing line to a rusted fishing hook in his chest. And I had the delusional belief that somehow that was keeping him afloat. And if I got it out of my own chest, he would sink and die. But that's a little bit crazy to think that you're that powerful over another adult. So at some point, and it really hurt, I jiggled the rusty fishing hook out of my chest and I waited to see what would happen. And he floated, you know. And it's a very, very hard lesson to release somebody to what might be catastrophe or even death. And I had to accept at some point that my endless nagging and foisting my attentions on him was making everything worse. And I stopped doing it. I let him stay in jail overnight because I thought that if I fished him out, he was going to die. And in fact, the bail bond officer said, you're the first mother in Marin County who's ever said no. But I think that if I'd bailed him out, he might not still be here. I don't know.
5: We have talked a lot this hour about
1: how to live, how to work, how to parent, how to find joy, grace. And that brings us to another theme that you often visit, which is death. You are honest about it. You talk about your father's death, your best friend Pammy's death, and you talk about it in your TED Talk as well.
0: It's so hard to bear when the few people you cannot live without die. You'll never get over these losses, and no matter what the culture says, you're not supposed to. We Christians like to think of death as a major change of address. But in any case, the person will live again fully in your heart if you don't seal it off. Like Leonard Cohen said, there are cracks in everything, and that's how the light gets in, and that's how we feel our people again fully alive. But their absence will also be a lifelong nightmare of homesickness for you. Grief and friends, time and tears will heal you to some extent. Tears will bathe and baptize and hydrate and moisturize you in the ground on which you walk. When you're a little bit older, like my tiny personal self, you realize that death is as sacred as birth. And don't worry, get on with your life. Almost every single death is easy and gentle, with the very best people surrounding you for as long as you need. You won't be alone. They'll help you cross over to whatever awaits us. As Ram Dass said, when all is said and done, we're really just all walking each other home.
1: You start by talking about how we deal with our loved ones' death, but then you talk about how we are inevitably going to have to face our own. Do you feel like people talk about that enough?
0: Well, they talk a lot more than they used to. I mean, I don't think death really came out of the closet until the AIDS epidemic, you know? And then people were saying, my brothers are dying, our sons are dying. It's really happening. It took that level of crisis and heartbreak for people to start saying people die. And we're going to stay with them, and we're going to be very transparent about our feelings about it. And our feelings about it are that it sucks and we hate it and that we're not going anywhere. We're not going to leave them. And that response made one of the biggest differences in this country that I can think of, when people started being willing to talk about both the devastation and the ordinariness of death. I do think I've had a lot more exposure to death, and I've been there for a lot of people who were dying. And in fact, when I met my husband, Neil, in 2016, he was a hospice volunteer. And so we came together very easily in that realm, that we really weren't afraid of it because we'd seen so many people dying, and that it had never been terrifying.
1: You just mentioned your husband, Neil. You mention him a lot in your new book. What was it like being a newlywed for the first time in your 60s?
0: Well, it was a surprise, I'll tell you that, because it had never been. I mean, when I was younger and probably in my 30s, I'd always really hoped I would find my soulmate and we would be married. But it wasn't a huge pressure on me or a shame. And I was almost married a couple times, and I just thank God and all the saints that I didn't marry those two men. And and then I met Neil after a year of being on Match.com, or actually there's an offshoot of Match called Our Time, which is for older people. And I met him, and we just got each other. We just got it. And I knew I wanted to be with him. I knew that we could talk, keep the conversation going for the rest of our lives. And then one day we were watching the U.S. Open. This is funny. But our cat had just passed a couple of months ago. That's important to the story. And we were watching the U.S. Open on TV, and he said, can I ask you something? And I said, oh, sure. And I put the mute on, and I turned towards him, and he said, will you marry me? And it literally hadn't crossed my mind, because we were so happy together. Aww. And so I looked at him because I was kind of in shock. And I said, well, can we get another cat? Because he's violently allergic to cats. And he said, okay. And I said, all right, then I can marry you. And then we got married in April of that year, 3 days after I started getting Social Security.
1: I mean, the book somehow is not just about romantic love. It's about all kinds of different loves that we can experience. But you quote the poet William Blake, who said that, I think it's, we are here to endure the beams of love. Can you tell me what that means to you?
0: Yeah, thank you. Well, the book is actually hardly about romantic love, a little bit about my marriage, but it's really mostly about the reality for most of us that despite our gravest character defects and peccadilloes and annoying ways and self-centeredness, we are just deeply loved. And it's scary. It can be scary if you weren't raised in a family for whom that was the driving force, the awareness of the love energy around us and inside us and above us and in nature and still to come. It can be scary to be a person who loves recklessly and who allows people to love her. Blake says we're here to learn to endure the beams of love.
1: Mm.
0: Once you can endure it, I think it goes without saying that little by little you will look for it and welcome it.
1: I wonder if I could ask you to read one last passage from Somehow. It kind of touches on all the themes that you write about in your body of work and that we've talked about this hour. It's a dream that you had one night when you and Neil were on a trip, vacation in Havana. It's a dream about your father's girlfriend, and it's intense, but I wonder, could you read us that story?
0: I was walking in the fog, afraid. The fog is concealing the house where my father lives with his last girlfriend, whom we'll call Bev. Bev and my brothers and I were, let's say, not made for each other. It was a miserable situation for her. She and my dad started dating, and 4 months later, he had brain cancer. He moved in with her, and she took care of him for almost 2 years, until one day she asked him to leave when he was at the mental level of a 5-year-old, barely mobile, showed him to the road outside their house and called me to come get him. She had reached her limits. This I understood but did not forgive. He was in his bathrobe. My 19-year-old brother and I took care of Dad the last 5 months of his life in our one-room family cabin. Bev was there every day helping, and we did the best we could. We were loving and polite with each other. It was profound and beautiful, and it sucked. There was subterfuge that I won't go into here. And after he died, she spirited away the one thing he left behind besides us, which was a magnificent jazz record collection. I won't take her inventory here except to say that if Bev had been a contestant on this radio show I've invented called Why They Hate You, the panel would have focused on how she viewed her frequently expressed opinions on all of life as revealed truth. We almost never saw her or spoke again after Dad died. In the dream, Dad appeared through the fog and said that Bev didn't want me to see him for a while because I always made everything worse. Then Bev stepped forth holding a gun and stood beside him. It turned out I had a gun too. I've never even touched one in real life. I'm pretty sure that if I so much as held one, I would end up shooting off my foot. But the dream involved us chasing each other down. Shots were fired. I was prepared to kill her. But then she sat down in a corner, heaving for breath. I didn't quite know what to do, which is when historically I have experienced the movement of grace in my life. She sat with her knees pulled to her chest. She looked defeated, and she looked at me adoringly. I thought about shooting her. Instead, I slowly, slowly bent down to my knees and cradled her. I said, "I love you. My family can never thank you enough." I stroked her head like a mother or a worried young daughter. I woke up on my bed in the hot room in Havana in shock. "Bev? Really? But wait. If you believe Carl Jung, everyone in a dream is us. So this dream about a bossy, greedy person who took the only thing of value my father owned, his records, this prideful woman who thought she was always right and always doing the right thing, was me, darling, evolved me. I was Bev, and I was the armed and furious Annie who stamped her foot and said, "He's mine," in the universal illusion, "I'm doing the right thing." The dream was saying to me, "Here's the letter, read it." The letter was leftover pain and anger hidden way deep inside, so I couldn't hear it banging along beside me like tin cans tied to a wedding car. I couldn't get the letter till my defenses were down. Bev had loved my father and he had loved her. They must have cried together so often. I realized stupidly that she had loved me too. I hadn't really noticed it in the fog of brain cancer, our anger, the daily grief and confusion toward the end. She had fed me, sometimes enjoyed me, put up with my drunkenness and jealousy. The letter was love. Love wears all these clothes, and it's hard to see through all those jackets because love is territorial. Love is anxious and burdened. Rarely can we get a gust of pure love, but I got one in Cuba from the single last place I ever expected to find it.
1: What a gift that dream was to you.
0: Life-changing.
1: Really?
0: Well, because there had been this hard place in my heart for Beb, even though it had been 40 years, 45 years, and that place was just so softened. And that's the most wonderful feeling of all.
1: 40, 45 years, as you just said, that you've been writing, and you are turning 70.
0: Yeah.
1: Does it feel like a big birthday?
0: It does feel like a big birthday. I mean, 69 is so much younger than 70. But I've been practicing saying it. And all the people I know that are in their 70s and 80s are having really great lives. But, you know, comes with a price. There's aches and pains and loss and some cognitive decline and whatnot. But I'm not worried about being older. But 70 does sound kind of dramatic to me. Yeesh.
1: Are you working on the next book? I can only assume.
0: No.
1: No?
0: No, I'm not. I never am working on another book until the last one comes out. And I don't have a clue what I would write. This somehow is really every single thing I know about anything. And that includes what may, I hope, be helpful for my son and grandson when I'm gone. And I don't know what else I have left to share, but probably something will float into my head or tug on my sleeve and announce that it wants me to be its typist. And I'll think about that for a while. And I'm probably stuck having to write some more because I'm a writer.
1: Anne Lamott, you certainly are. Thank you so much for spending the hour with us. We really appreciate it.
0: Oh, thank you so much.
1: Anne Lamott's latest essay collection is called Somehow, Thoughts on Love. Since we spoke in 2024, she has also co-written a book about how to write with her husband, Neil Allen. It's called Good Writing, 36 Ways to Improve Your Sentences. You can see her full talk at TED.com. Thanks so much for listening to the show this week. It was produced by Rachel Faulkner-White and edited by Sanaz Meshkinpour and me. Our production staff at NPR also includes James Delahousie, Harsha Nahada, Katie Monteleone, Matthew Cloutier, and Fiona Guerin. Irene Noguchi is our executive producer. Our audio engineer was David Greenberg. Our theme music was written by Ramtin Arablouei. Our partners at TED are Chris Anderson, Michelle Quint, Alejandra Salazar, and Daniela Balarezzo. I'm Manoush Zomorodi, and you've been listening to the TED Radio Hour from NPR.
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10: BBC World Service, it's 5 hours GMT. This is Weekend with Krupa Party. Coming up, Spain's Prime Minister blames traffickers after 60,000 migrants reached Ceuta from Morocco. Many have returned voluntarily.
11: To be honest, I don't even know why I've come. I'm heading back now. What we were doing, it's not good at all. And it's not fun either. What's more, people are dying here. I beg you, please, if you haven't come yet, don't come.
10: Israel says its troops won't pull back in Gaza without genuine Hamas disarmament. We learn more about the charges facing the founder of the popular messaging app Telegram and the Chinese robot army transforming the UK's retail industry.
12: I wouldn't say that it replaces jobs, because I would say that businesses need this technology in order to develop and move forward.
10: That's all coming up here on Weekend.
13: BBC News with Fiona MacDonald. A much-criticised plan to part-privatise the Football World Cup has been dropped less than 3 days after it was first aired. The head of world football, Gianni Infantino, said he was acting because the proposal was dividing the sport, as Lee Milner reports.
14: Earlier this week, it emerged that FIFA was planning to create a commercial subsidiary to run the men's and women's World Cups and other major competitions. But the backlash came quickly. Last night, the most powerful man in football abandoned the plans. He said the purpose had always been to unite and improve, and as a result of the controversy, the scheme would not proceed. It's the biggest setback of Infantino's time at FIFA, and with an election for his post due next March, questions about his leadership are only likely to grow.
13: Activists in Sudan are warning that a severe drought risks deepening the famine that's taken hold in the country after 3 years of civil war. With more details, here's Julian Bedford.
15: Gedaref State is known as Sudan's breadbasket, but many farmers there say the soil is now uncultivable because of lack of rain. Even if the weather breaks, they say, the damage has been done and crop yields will be greatly reduced. Levels of malnutrition across much of the country were described as severe even before the sharp rise in the price of staple goods over recent weeks. UNICEF have described the situation as a massive disaster that's getting worse by the day. There's no prospect of an immediate end to the fighting, and little likelihood that the acute shortage of international assistance will be ameliorated.
13: The British Maritime Safety Agency says a tanker has been struck by an unidentified object at the southern extremity of the Strait of Hormuz. It's the latest incident on the waterway that's become a key to the conflict between Iran and the United States. Iran says all passage should be through its designated corridor, something rejected by Washington. Here's Gary O'Donoghue.
16: The Iran war is cycling in and out of violence, and there doesn't seem to be an obvious off-ramp or solution to getting the Strait of Hormuz open, which was, of course, open before the war even started. Our colleagues here at CBS News in Washington are reporting that Israel and the US may be planning the heaviest bombing of energy infrastructure targets in Iran over the next couple of days. So there are some suggestions that there could be some intense activity this week, but just unconfirmed completely at this point.
13: The emergency services in the Ukrainian capital say 9 people have been killed in the latest Russian ballistic missile attack on Kyiv. They said 5 districts had been targeted and 23 people had been injured. You're listening to the latest world news from the BBC. Beijing has reacted angrily to the latest US sanctions on Chinese companies. Among the firms hit by the import bans was Hunan Ahihua Group, one of China's largest capacitor manufacturers. Washington said it was acting because of human rights abuses, particularly the use of members of the Uyghur minority as forced labour. The Chinese Commerce Ministry said there was no factual basis for these accusations. A meeting of the US cabinet at Camp David has provided apparent confirmation that the United States is acting together with Japan to maintain a stronger yen. A Reuters photograph taken above the notepad in front of the Treasury Secretary's seat revealed a to-do note which read, "Buy Japanese yen, 5 to 10 bill." A Treasury spokesperson would not confirm whether the department had intervened to help prop up the yen's value. A new species of seaweed has been identified off the coast of Cornwall in southwestern England. Scientists say the discovery shows the remarkable value and biodiversity of an often overlooked habitat, the merle bed. Harriet Bradshaw reports.
17: Merle beds are rare, ancient marine habitats that provide a home to other species. They are often mistaken for being made up of coral, but are in fact pieces of free-living calcified seaweed, which can interlock to create a carpet brimming with life across the seafloor. Natural England has been surveying the well-known and underexplored merle beds of Cornwall and have now revealed they've found a previously undocumented species of seaweed, described as tiny with pink stripes and pincer tips, living on the merle.
13: The Trump administration has acknowledged that recent damage to the Lincoln Memorial Reflecting Pool in Washington, D.C. was caused by flawed work by a contractor. As a result, the Justice Department has moved to drop its case against a former Olympian accused of vandalising it. BBC News.
18: Hello. It's 5:06 GMT. This is Weekend from the BBC World Service. I'm Krupa Wadi. Thank you for being with us. 2 days ago, an estimated 60,000 migrants from Morocco streamed into the Spanish exclave of Ceuta. This is the sound of some of those thousands as they came off the beach and headed for the streets of Ceuta on Thursday. Well, Spain says that the vast majority of those migrants who entered its North African territory have now returned to Morocco. On a visit to Ceuta, the Prime Minister, Pedro Sanchez, condemned the influx as an attack and a violation of Spanish sovereignty.
19: Ceuta is a Spanish city, and the scenes we saw yesterday I condemn in the most energetic way. I reject them. I condemn them. I condemn them as deplorable. They were a violation of the territorial integrity of a Spanish city, the Spanish city of Ceuta.
18: He went on to blame smuggling gangs and promised the state would use all means to protect Ceuta's security. The authorities say 57 people died trying to cross the border, mostly by drowning as they swam around the fences. Reda, a man from Tangier who crossed into Spain and is now returning to Morocco, spoke to the BBC.
11: To be honest, I don't even know why I've come. I'm heading back now. It's as simple as that, right now. I haven't eaten since lunch yesterday, although I did bring some money with me, just for taxis and stuff, and that's it. That's all I can tell you. I haven't slept yet. What we were doing, it's not good at all, and it's not fun either. What's more, I mean, people are dying here. I beg you, please, if you haven't come yet, don't come. Don't do it. Let's not upset our mums and dads.
18: Well, René Boscarion is a journalist who covers Morocco and Spain. He joins me live from the Canary Islands. Thank you for being with us, René. What do you understand caused this specific surge?
20: Good morning. There are several factors that has been reported. So in the 8th of July, there has been a significant court ruling which argued that migrants arriving by sea could not be summarily deported. So the Prime Sanchez has blamed smugglers for misinterpreting this court ruling to be like an open door for people to come. So we don't know if smugglers are the main reason behind it, but we do have seen people suggesting in the media that they believe that they were able to cross and get a visa or into Spain. There are several reports suggesting that it has to do something with the issue between Spain getting closer to Algeria. So Sanchez, he traveled to Algeria this month, and people or many experts, they argue that this has been a reaction from Morocco to loosen the border control. So there are several factors.
18: So lots of dynamics at play here. What have we specifically heard from Morocco? Because lots of concerns about their security measures, their border control being quite lax.
20: Yeah, well, the reaction from Morocco has been quite low. Like they have reacted now that also them, they are blaming the smugglers. But all the direction to smugglers is quite interesting, because in this part of the border, you're not that dependent on smugglers to cross the borders. It's not like going onto a boat to the Spanish Canary Islands or crossing the Mediterranean, where smugglers play a much bigger role. Morocco has been quite quiet also in this front.
18: It's been 48 hours of unprecedented scenes there, albeit the reality is that the territory does see a surge of migrants in the summer, but not quite like this. Is there a sense of what the lasting damage might be, both for Spanish politics and for its position more widely in Europe?
20: Well, the Spain has been under fire, so many European countries have blamed Spain for being too open to migrants, because it wants to legalize 500,000 migrants, though most of them are from Latin America. In return, the Spanish Minister of Foreign Affairs has said that this is nonsense, that he condemns this chaos being spread. So right now Sanchez is trying to balance a thin line between supporting his left-wing policy of being more welcoming to migrants than other countries, while at the same time responding to the criticism both from inside and outside of the country.
18: René Boscalion, thank you for joining us from the Canary Islands. And as René was saying there, the Spanish government is certainly under pressure. The opposition Popular Party leader Alberto Núñez Feijóo called it a national security crisis, and the far-right Vox Party leader Santiago Abascal blamed Sanchez personally for the migrant influx into Ceuta. In Italy, Prime Minister Giorgia Meloni called for Spain to be suspended from the Schengen area, describing the images from Ceuta showing thousands of arriving migrants as shocking. Juan Fernando López Aguiar is a member of the European Parliament from Spain's governing socialists. What does he think? He spoke to the BBC's Owen Bennett-Jones.
3: The situation is not unprecedented. We've gone through this before, in 2006, in 2021, and the government is reacting properly, first reinforcing the civil guard with military mobilization. Second, of course, it's calling for the cooperation of Morocco and calling for the responsibility of Morocco. It's not acceptable that Morocco can simply do away with its responsibility in managing the side of the external border of the European Union. And third, it's calling for the national consensus, making clearly the point that we are ready to stand for Spanish sovereignty and protecting the rights and liberties of the Spanish population living both in Ceuta and Melilla. And of course, we are expecting that with cooperation with Morocco, the situation will be sorted out as it has been sorted out before. Having said this, of course, it takes a thorough analysis of the root causes of this massive wave of irregular migration through the seas.
2: Yeah, well, you know, the rest of Europe is not impressed. I mean, Ursula von der Leyen is saying there must be swift returns. Italy has suspended Schengen. Many other European governments are criticising Spain for failing to protect the EU's external border. You're a member of the European Parliament. Are you feeling the pressure as a Spanish representative in Brussels?
3: Well, let me assess the situation. First, Spain has shown solidarity every time we have witnessed weaponization of migrants wherever. It's happened in the external border between Finland and Russia. It's happened in the external border between Poland and Belarus. And every time we have been asked for, we have shown solidarity. Second, in the European Union, we have put in place a so-called migration and asylum pact, which consists nothing less of 8 regulations, building up a system based on the principles of shared responsibility and solidarity, binding solidarity. We have shown solidarity every time we have been requested for solidarity. Now it is time to expect solidarity from the rest. Third, it's absolutely out of the place that a certain member state can suspend Schengen unilaterally or ask for the suspension of unilaterally of another member state of the European Union. You know what you can do? You can actually reinstate the border control in your own country, but you cannot exclude a third country from free movement or exclude a third country from Schengen. So there is absolutely no place whatsoever for this Italy rhetoric that Spain should be excluded from Schengen, because there is a Schengen Borders Code, which is also binding law for all the member states of the European Union, which prevents that from happening. When you want to reinstate your control of your own external borders, you have to ask for the authorization of the Commission. You have to state the nature of the security grounds for such a decision, and you have to time frame such reinstatement of external borders of the European Union in your own country, but never exclude a third country from Schengen.
18: The views there of Juan Fernando López Aguilar speaking to the BBC's Owen Bennett-Jones. You're with Weekend live here on the BBC World Service. Next, China has become a world leader in warehouse robotics, and its technology is being used by major retailers around the world. But as automation spreads, so do questions about what it means for workers and how far the technology might go. Our Asia business correspondent Suranjana Tiwari travelled to Hefei to find out more.
21: In this warehouse, dozens of squat silver robots, each about the size of a coffee table, glide silently across the floor. 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The robots don't follow rails or conveyor belts. Instead, they navigate using cameras, sensors, and QR codes stuck to the warehouse floor.
22: We have designed and deployed...
21: Yan Yu Liu is head of communications for Geek Plus.
22: At the early stage, the challenge is to have the customers to recognize and believe those kind of robot technologies can really create values. But right now, what we see in the market is most of the companies in the world, they realize, they see the trend of automation and they use smart robotics to transform their logistics.
21: Warehouse automation has existed for decades. What's changed is that software can now coordinate hundreds of autonomous robots at the same time. And so companies can deploy them without having to build special infrastructure.
23: In traditional warehouses, workers can end up walking very long distances to pick up orders. But with this technology, the goods come to them. There are no fixed tracks, only QR codes on the floor, and companies can stack their goods even higher with this technology than normal. And because the workers don't have to move around, they can process more orders more quickly with less errors. In the UK, Geek Plus partner Motion Tech has deployed more than 2,000 Geek Plus robots across 10 UK warehouse sites. But as robots become more capable, it raises questions about the future of work.
0: They're very easy to install because...
23: Barry Pemberton from Motion Tech says they're helping solve one of the logistics industry's biggest problems.
0: I wouldn't say that it replaces jobs because I would say that businesses need this technology in order to develop and move forward.
23: Geek Plus is now developing robot arms to grasp products. Other Chinese companies are going even further. Humanoid robots with

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1: And this is CPR News and KRCC. And Colorado is turning 150 years old today, and residents are celebrating in a very Colorado way. Right now, hundreds of folks are simultaneously climbing the state's 14ers, all 58 of them. Chris Lane is a disability advocate. She's hiking Mount Blue Sky in an adaptive wheelchair with the help of volunteer hikers.
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1: 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And this is CPR News and KRCC.

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1: And this is CPR News and KRCC. Flags were lowered in Colorado yesterday as a procession carried the body of fallen firefighter Nathan Matthews across the state. His memorial service is today in Grand Junction. It'll be at 1 p.m. at the Avalon Theater. You can also stream it live on the Department of the Interior Facebook page. Again, that's at 1 p.m. Coming up, a moment of joy and astrology. Colorado, what's your sign? Born today, August 1st, our state is a Leo.
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1: 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And good morning. I'm Stina Sieg in Grand Junction. 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
1: And this is CPR News and KRCC. I'm Stina Sieg. This day, 150 years ago, started a new era for the Colorado Territory. President Ulysses S. Grant made the Centennial State official. And it was also a significant beginning for women living in the territory at the time. CPR's Benta Berkland.
2: Norma?
3: Yeah, I've got your newspaper here. Here you go.
4: Oh, no. That's for the neighbor.
3: Oh, it is? Oh, yeah. Sorry.
5: I'm at the home of former Republican lawmaker Norma Anderson. She recently celebrated her 94th birthday. She broke a glass ceiling as the first woman in Colorado to be the majority leader in both state house chambers. Now, women today hold the majority of seats in the state house. Anderson reflected on the fact that when it comes to women in politics, in many ways, Colorado has been a leader.
4: Women in Colorado had to be strong. And I think that's what led to us having more elected women.
5: Colorado gave women the right to vote in 1893, decades before national suffrage was ratified in the U.S. Constitution. And Colorado was the first state to do it by a vote of the people, all men. Sean Boyd is with History Colorado and says that was in part because Western regions needed women.
6: They needed women and families. They wanted a civilizing influence of women, because if you've just got a bunch of like men in mining camps, they wanted wives and mothers and schools.
5: Female voters made a difference. In the very first statewide election they could vote in, Colorado voted to send three women to the state legislature.
7: Clara Cressingham, Carrie Clyde Holly, and Frances Clock.
5: That's Amanda Clapham. She knows a lot about these women. She works for the state in the Capitol building.
7: When these three women were first elected to the legislature, that must have been kind of terrifying. You know, I mean, it was, I'm sure, empowering and exciting, but also everyone else is in a black suit and you're in a dress.
5: And still, Representative Holly became the first woman in the U.S. to sponsor a bill that actually became law. The measure increased the age of consent to 18. In most of the country, the age of consent was 12 years old or younger, and Colorado's law was a big deal.
7: I find all the time at the Capitol, people often get this idea that like, oh, well, nothing can change. Things can't be changed. And I watch every day people fight really hard for what they believe in. And just because it's not been done before doesn't mean it can't.
5: Even as women were making political inroads, Boyd says the West was not an easy place.
6: Especially in the really early era, there's not a lot of opportunities for women outside of being sex workers, prostitutes, or if you're married and trying to go down a path of respectability, you're very tied to your husband. You're very tied to all of his economic ups and downs.
5: The former lawmaker, Anderson, credits her childhood for her political success.
4: I lived through World War II. My mother worked in a defense factory, et cetera, et cetera. And women worked back then. I was raised in a grocery store and gas station. That's what my dad owned. So we all worked in it, every one of the kids. You can do anything you want to do if you work hard enough. It was always added to the statement.
5: For all Colorado women have accomplished, it's one of only five states that has never elected a female governor or U.S. senator.
4: I pondered that for some time. And I don't know that there's been a woman that's been strong enough to want the job. I was asked to run for governor, and I said, no, thank you. Not interested. I think a lot of women like myself, why would you want to be governor? It's a thankless job.
5: 150 years into statehood, women have gone from not even being able to vote to holding some of the highest political positions in the state. Who knows what'll happen between now and the year 2176? And if you want to learn more about women's history in Colorado and the suffragist movement and their connection to the rise of the KKK, check out the latest episode of CPR's politics podcast, Purplish. I'm Benta Berkland, CPR News.
1: 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And starting at 10, there is a memorial service for fallen firefighter Nathan Matthews. It's at the Avalon Theater in Grand Junction and the Department of the Interior Facebook page. Again, 10 a.m.

0: This is Weekend Edition from NPR News. I'm Scott Simon.
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0: From NPR and WBEZ Chicago, this is Wait, Wait, Don't Tell Me, the NPR News Quiz. I'm Aldo Slade.
1: And I'm Peter Sagal. The arts and entertainment universe is vast. Dance, opera, painting, theater, and other things people actually like. But this week, we found out that all of them combined are not as popular as one other activity. And I'll give you 3-1 odds. You can't guess what it is. We'll ask what's captured our imagination. Plus, author Mary Roach tells us how soon we'll be able to get upgrades for ourselves. And Alzo Slade comforts me when I realize that I am now the oldest person on this stage.
0: Don't worry, Peter. Crow's feet around the eyes gives you a bit of character.
1: We'll ask who's really showing the mileage on our quiz coming up right after this hour's news.
2: Live from NPR News in Washington, I'm Windsor Johnston. Russia launched another deadly barrage of missiles at Kyiv before dawn today, killing at least 9 people and injuring more than 30. NPR's Greg Myrie reports the attack comes as President Trump appears to be backing away from an offer to strengthen Ukraine's air defenses.
3: Russian ballistic missiles struck 5 separate parts of Kyiv as explosions rang out through the night. The attack set off multiple fires, and emergency teams rescued dozens of residents from burning and damaged apartment buildings. Russia has stepped up its airstrikes in recent months to exploit Ukrainian shortages of air defenses against ballistic missiles. Ukraine's president, Volodymyr Zelensky, met President Trump on Tuesday and said the U.S. was giving Ukraine a license to make its own Patriot air defense missiles. But Trump said Friday, quote, "We're talking about it, but it's a hard thing to give away that kind of technology." Greg Myrie, NPR News, Kyiv.
2: Tens of millions of Americans are under heat alerts as temperatures climb into the triple digits, and record highs are expected across large parts of the western U.S. this weekend. NPR's Chris Arnold reports the brunt of the heat wave is being felt from Southern California through the Southwest and as far north as Montana.
4: This heat wave could set temperature records in several states. Mark Chouinard is a meteorologist at the National Weather Service.
5: Today could be around 116 in Phoenix, right at their daily record, up to 109 in Tucson tomorrow, 106 in Billings, Montana today.
4: Health officials warn heat exhaustion and heat stroke can sneak up on people and recommend moving to a cooler area if you feel dizzy, nauseous, or weak. They also recommend calling 911 if a person seems confused or becomes unconscious, and possibly cooling them in a tub of cold water immediately. Chris Arnold, NPR News.
2: It's been 2 weeks since the Trump administration said it had found 250,000 non-citizens on the voter rolls in 4 states. NPR's Jude Joffe Block reports the White House still hasn't provided details.
6: The letters the Department of Homeland Security wrote to California, Nevada, New Jersey, and Pennsylvania were not as definitive as the public announcements the agency made. Instead, the letters said a preliminary review of the 4 states' public voter rolls found they may contain as many as 250,000 non-citizens combined. The letters gave the states a July 30th deadline to respond. NPR reviewed 3 states' responses back. They asked for details about how DHS did its calculations and expressed a commitment to ensuring eligible voters would not be removed from the rolls based on unreliable data. DHS did not respond to NPR's questions about its methodology. Jude Joffe Block, NPR News.
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8: This is CPR News and KRCC. I'm Stina Sieg. A procession for a firefighter who died from injuries from the Knowles fire crossed Colorado Friday. Nathan Matthews is one of 4 firefighters who died after the fire surrounded them in late June. Matthews died last week. Nick Dennis Owen is a firefighter with the Glade Park Volunteer Fire Department and helped fight the fire that killed Matthews.
9: People don't understand how tough this is. It's tough. It's pretty emotional, but it can happen to any of us. Hopefully it doesn't, but you take all the steps you can, but sometimes things happen.
8: A memorial service for Matthews is happening right now at Grand Junction's Avalon Theater. It's streaming on the Facebook page for the Department of the Interior. Again, that's the Department of the Interior Facebook page. Colorado is turning 150 years old today, and residents are celebrating in a very Colorado way. Hundreds are simultaneously climbing the state's 14ers, all 58 of them. Chris Lane is a disability advocate. She's hiking Mount Blue Sky in an adaptive wheelchair with the help of volunteers.
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0: 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We'll be back in a minute with more of Wait, Wait, Don't Tell Me from NPR.
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Talks. This is the Moth Radio Hour. I'm Chloe Salmon, one of the directors at the Moth. If you're tuning in for the first time, I'm pleased to meet you. If you've been here before, welcome back. In this hour, stories of clothes. To me, the perfect outfit is like the perfect song. Wedded to the moment and capable of expressing something that words alone sometimes can't quite match. My mom is a talented seamstress, and one of the many ways she showed her love was by sewing me an endless supply of dresses when I was a kid. My favorite was a swingy spaghetti strap number made of the most divine holographic pink material. I loved it, but was self-conscious about wearing it outside of the house because it felt like an occasion kind of dress, and I didn't often have one of those as an 8-year-old. So instead, I'd only wear it every once in a while, and soon, I outgrew it. I was reminded of the dress on a recent trip home to Kansas when I made a point of raiding the family photo albums to take some pictures back with me, and one of my mom in her 20s caught my eye. In it, she's wearing a black satin tuxedo with a hot pink cummerbund and bow tie, and a black velvet bow sweeping back her hair. The event for this ensemble? A night out with her friends at their grungy neighborhood pub. She looked amazing, and her smile was a mile wide. Turns out, there's no need to wait and dress for an occasion if you are the occasion. Looking back, I wish I had channeled my mom's energy and worn that divine pink dress every day, because when I put it on, I felt like a star. In this hour, stories of the clothes we wear and the moment

0: Our first story involves a classic childhood dilemma: choosing the perfect Halloween costume. Horace H.B. 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
1: Thank you. I was 12 years old, and I got invited to a party. This was a big deal because it was in October, and it was this young lady, Tracy. Now, Tracy is a big deal because I was going to church in my neighborhood, and she was the niece of the organist, Sister Matthews. So she would bring Tracy with her maybe twice a week. And this is a big deal for me because she's about 3 years older than me. She's really pretty, fine to me at 12. But I could impress her because by her only coming twice a week, only seeing me two times out the month, I could wear that one suit I had every other Sunday at church, and she figured I had a bunch of them. So Tracy is having this birthday party right around in the middle of October, so she's going to make it a costume party. So all of my cousins go to church too, and they're like, hey, we're all going to go, because I grew up on the east side. She's way on the west side, which is a big deal to me back then. My parents didn't do a lot of traveling on the west side, so hey, seemed like out of town to me. We got on 94 and it said Chicago West. I thought Chicago was over that side of the river. Like, when are we ever gonna go to Chicago? It's right over there. Always in Detroit. So she's having this party, right? So I find out it's a costume party. I'm talking to my cousins. I'm the youngest of them. I'm like, hey, y'all going? Y'all gonna get a costume? They're like, yeah, we're gonna dress up. I'm like, y'all going for real? So I'm excited. I'm building this up in my head. And I'm like, I'm not just gonna buy a costume, because every year before this, I was only Dracula. I would be Dracula, get the little widow's peak, which I already had. My mama would emphasize it. I get some of those fake teeth and a black towel as a cape and a dress shirt. It was pretty raggedy, but it was sweet when I was 9, 10, 11. But 12, I had my own eye set on one thing. I was gonna be a ninja. So I told my mom, I was like, look, let's check out ninja costumes. She's like, boy, we ain't got no money for no ninja costume. It's like, what you mean? Come on, mama, it's a big deal. It's a party. I ain't got no money for no ninja costume. My mama had one of them things where she made you think it was different kinds of money. She's like, you got some ninja costume money? I'm like, what is ninja costume money? It's funny to me. Okay. So I'm like, I could do, my daddy, he had his own business. He started his own business from the time I was born. He had his own business. I was like, well, fine. You won't buy me one? I'll make one. I was like, I'll make my own ninja costume. Now, I couldn't order it online because it wasn't none of that back in the day. I was 12. So I was like, I'll do the next best thing. I talked to my grandma, who we all called Nanny, who was like 30 years older than everybody we knew. No matter what your age was, she was 30 years older. So I was like, Nanny, what can I do? She's like, baby, you can get this dye and dye whatever you got. So I had these white pajama set, plain pajama set. It was like Scooby-Doo or something. So white pajamas with brown, blue Scooby-Doo right here. Only thing black on it was the wrist, right here, the waist, and the ankles. So I'm like, I'll dye it black. It'll be black. So I dye it, right? And I'm like, I ain't got no black hood, but I can make my own hood. So I got some black material. I didn't know I needed black thread. I got white thread and sewed the hood. Got some black footies. So I dyed it, but the Scooby-Doo was still, you could see it. And really, if we had better lighting in our house, I would have noticed it was a dark gray. It wasn't really black. So I got my daddy's work markers, those Markerlock, no permanent markers. So I'm like, I'll just color this all out. I used about three of those permanent markers, right? So then I make the hood. It's looking like Ultraman, if we got any old school people in here. Big point here. Totally different material. This don't match this. This all nappy. This all smooth. And we only had one family car. My brother was going out that night. And he was like, okay, I'll drop you off at the party. I was like, good. This is what you do. You got a date. Stay out as late as you can. That way I can blame it on you that I'm coming home late. He was like, perfect. So I was like, stay out as late as you can. So he takes me over there. I call my cousin before I leave. Like, y'all gonna be there? Yeah, we gonna be there. So I get dropped off, right? I got my costume on. I walk in the house. Aunties and mothers and all upstairs, because the grown people upstairs. Like, hey, they're like, hey, baby, how are you? And I was like, hey, is anybody else here? I go downstairs, I look and see it's just Tracy and like three other people. I'm like, where my cousin? So I call them on the phone, like, where you at? And like, our mama said we can't come. I'm like, what you mean y'all can't come? All I know is Tracy here. And then people start coming in, right? But nobody else is dressed up. This October, I'm 12. We got guys coming in. Run DMC is hot. They got Levi's, Crease, Adidas leather jackets, bombers, silk shirts, all they best going to school first day clothes, right? And I'm in this ninja outfit. So I'm in the basement. I'm like, well, I can't get home. You know what I'm saying? It's only one car my brother got. There ain't no cell phones back when I was 12, so I'm just stuck there. I was like, well, at least I got this hood on. I'm like, I'll really be a ninja tonight. I'll be low-key. I stay away from the food because everybody's coming over here. I'm kind of getting in the corner by the washing machine or something. So then, as all the neighborhood people are coming to Westside, they like talking. They like, well, Tracy, who is that guy? Who's that over there? Is it a guy? Can't see nothing. No part of skin is showing, just a little ankle right here. Like, who is that? And I was like, oh, they're talking about me. This is under the hood. Oh, they're talking about me. She's like, I don't know. And Tracy was always real aggressive. She's like, I don't know. Let me see. She walks over, just snatches the hood off. Oh, that's just Horace. My auntie made me invite him. Oh, but you don't get the bad part. And then she was like, and what's that smell? It was the marker. Oh, it stinks so bad. I spent the rest of the party upstairs in the kitchen with all the grown people. And 3 weeks later, I still had black mark on my chest. Thank you.
0: That was Horace H.B. Sanders. Born and raised in Detroit, he's a stand-up comic, a husband, and a father. Sometimes the clothes we wear are less about style and more about what they mean to us. Deepa Ambekar told this story in 2014 in New York City, where WNYC is a media partner of The Moth. Here's Deepa.
2: So I'm walking back to the visitor center of a federal prison. My hands are sweaty, my stomach's churning, and my heart's beating really fast. I wasn't nervous because it was the first time I was there. In fact, I've been to prisons before. I'm a public defender, so it's not uncommon for me to go to jail and visit my clients. But it was the first time I was going as a visitor, a friend, and a loved one. 7 months prior to that day, my friend Michael, who I was going to visit, was arrested for immigration violations. On a tip from a scorned ex-lover who had sent a letter to Homeland Security, he was picked up because 20 years earlier, he was deported, re-entered the country to be back with his two children, his girlfriend, his several siblings and parents. He was now awaiting sentence for reentry charges, which held a maximum sentence of 20 years of incarceration before he would be deported back to Guyana. I knew that once he was transferred to a sentencing facility, it would be sent anywhere within the U.S., so it was the last time I'd be able to see him. I had waited 7 months to finally get on his visitors list, and I was going to have my last hour to say goodbye to him. I got to the front area. The officer turned her attention to me, and she, like, shoved some papers at me. She asked for my ID. She takes 2 seconds. She looks at me. She's like, ma'am, you can't wear that outerwear in there. And I was like, what? I mean, I was dressed in a cardigan with a long maxi summer dress. And I was like, but ma'am, this isn't outerwear. It's innerwear. In fact, I'm wearing it inside here in case it's a little over air conditioned. I just want to make sure that I'll stay warm. She's like, ma'am, I don't care if that's outerwear, innerwear, or underwear. You can't wear that in there. I was like, fine. So I took it off and I threw it in my locker. And I stood against the locker hoping to blend in. And then another woman, who was another visitor, a little bit older, comes up to me and was like, ma'am, you know you can't wear that in there. And I was like, well, what do you mean? I mean, they just took my cardigan. And she's like, they're not going to let you in there. You have bare shoulders. And I was like, I don't know what to do. I looked up at the clock, and it was 2:30, and they stopped processing visitors by 3, and I couldn't possibly make the hour and 45-minute round trip that I had made there to go home, change, and there certainly wasn't any bodegas around there. And I was like, what was I going to do? The fact that I had bare shoulders was going to stand between me and saying goodbye to my friend. And I started crying. So the woman took my hand, and she's like, it's your first time, isn't it? Don't worry, it gets easier. And she turns to her grandson, who is about 10 years old, next to her, and says, Johnny, go to the car and get this lady a shirt. And a few seconds later, Johnny comes back and gets me a long-sleeve shirt. And the lady explained to me, I just keep a wardrobe in my car. I never know when the officers are going to let me in, so I always have extra clothing to let me in. Just then, my number gets called to go in. And I turn to the woman and I say, well, how am I supposed to get this shirt back to you? And she's like, don't worry, sweetie, just pay it forward. So I was like, all right, I put it on and I go back to see Michael. It was a short hour. We tried to talk about neutral subjects, talked about, like, we're going out to dinner. It was nothing major. And at the end of our visit, I tried to choke back the tears so he wouldn't see me cry, and I just said, you know, see you later, so I couldn't grasp the finality of the situation. And I leave the visiting area, and I'm in the glass enclosed area to be processed out with hand stamps and everything. And there's a small girl next to me, maybe about 4 years old, and she's crying. And she's crying not tears of, you know, a temper tantrum or someone stole her toy, but tears of sorrow. And she goes to her mom, who's standing next to her, was like, Mommy, I miss Daddy. I want to hang out with him some more. And the mom squats down and says to her and whispers in her ear, just yell really loudly that you love him. He'll hear you. And so she presses her sticky little hands and her wet face against the window, and she screams, Daddy, I love you. And I look down at this girl, and I'm disgusted. I'm a public defender, and there's a lot of people that are bothered with what I do or disgusted by my clients because they're charged of really heinous things. But I have always been proud of what I did. I try to keep people out of jail. But it wasn't until that moment when I saw that girl that I was disgusted with what I did, that I had any part of this system, that I had any part in this girl's sorrow. I left the prison, I took off my shirt, and I came home. A couple weeks later, I took my shirt into work, primarily because I didn't know what to do with the shirt, and it was just kind of sitting on my coffee table for a number of weeks. So I brought it into my office, and I put it into my bottom drawer. A few weeks after that, I get an email from a colleague that she had sent to a couple of the attorneys explaining that one of her clients, a 17-year-old girl, had just been released from jail and was going to a shelter and needed clothing. So I opened up the bottom drawer in my office, and I looked down at that shirt. And that shirt was the only piece of goodness, kindness, and humanity that I felt that day that I went to go visit Michael. So I took that shirt, I gave it to my colleague, which she gave to her client to pay it forward. Thank you.
3: That was Deepa Ambekar. She lives in Brooklyn with her family. She still works in criminal justice and enjoys hustle dancing in her free time. After serving his sentence, Michael was deported to Guyana. Deepa says that these days, he's doing well and lives happily in Europe. Coming up next, a young girl pines over a pair of red pleather pants and a newlywed is almost undone by laundry day. 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

0: You're listening to the Moth Radio Hour from PRX. I'm Chloe Salmon. In this episode, we're bringing you stories of the clothes we wear. Our next story comes to us from Zakiya Minifee. She told this at a slam in Detroit, where we partner with public radio station WDET. Here's Zakiya.
1: At 4 years old, I was absolutely appalled by the uncomfortable sandals I had to wear with my flower girl outfit in my uncle's wedding. And at six, I, regardless of the weather, was moved to tears because of my anger at having to wear the itchy tights with my birthday girl dress because it did not go with the aesthetic of my outfit. And this may sound all kind of crazy and a little bit of an oddity around fashion, but I 110% blame my mother. It is not my fault. She is the type that when we are in a store, when we are at an event, when we are watching an award show, loves to say, "Ooh, that dress lays perfectly," or "that material looks cheap," or "the way those jeans are cut makes them look mass-produced." That's the kind of mom that I have when it comes to fashion. So there was a day when we were in a mall shopping for my sister's some event or another, and she's in the dressing room trying on her outfit. Thankfully, we were by the kids section, so I got to go on a little adventure. As I'm looking through the racks, I find the sickest pair of pants I have ever seen in my entire life. They are pleather. Ox blood red bell bottoms, and they are in my size, so they're coming with me. I grab them right off the rack and I run them to the dressing room to show my mom. I'm like, look at these sick pants. She's like, yeah, you know, they're great, but they're pleather. And they're cute. Like, that's all that matters to me. She's like, well, pleather doesn't breathe. When it's hot, it's really hot, and when it's cold, it's freezing. And I was like, well, I had to wear those uncomfortable sandals and those itchy tights, right? Sometimes beauty is pain. You just got to do it. And to wrap it all up in a bow, these pants were on sale. They were well within my 9-year-old budget, coming in at a smooth $8. Wrap them up in a bow. They were meant for me. And then when I was a little girl, and still to this day, I have zero patience when it comes to new clothes in my closet. I am wearing them at the next available event, which at 9 years old happened to be my next day of school. You couldn't tell me anything in those red pleather oxblood bell bottoms and a nice, like, cool off-white sweater. I was killing the game. And I still don't know if everybody else thought they were as cute as I thought they were, but it doesn't really matter. I had the best day of school, and it wasn't until B&A, or before and after care, when things started to go a little wrong. Because I am an athlete. I'm a hooper. I always love to play. And the boys were playing basketball in the gym. It was one of the rare days to be inside. And they asked me if I wanted to play. And I was like, yes, absolutely. Sign me up. After about 30 minutes of ripping and running up and down the gym, I realized that I was hot. Like, very hot. Like, sweat dripping down the bottom of my pants and onto the floor and in my legs type of hot. And I just could not wrap my head around this type of heat. So I decided to, like, waddle, run my way into the bathroom, which thankfully was single use. And I made the executive decision that I was like, they just gotta come off. Like, I'm taking them all the way off. I'm gonna do like a pat down dry, right? I'm gonna let them air dry. We're just gonna have a moment to like collect ourselves and come back peacefully. So my mother had told me that pleather doesn't breathe. When it's hot, it's hot. When it's cold, it's cold. Well, what she did not mention is that when pleather is wet and hot, it can shrink. So these dope oxblood red pleather bell bottoms that had been fitting me like a glove all day would not make it up past my thighs when I was ready to leave the bathroom. And in all of these lessons that I had learned about fashion and style from my mother, none of them had prepared me for what you do when you are half undressed in a public bathroom and need to leave. So as the adults who are monitoring B&A, as they should, come by and knock on the door. Z, you okay? Yeah, I'm fine. Everything's good. 10 minutes later, Z, are you sure you're okay? And I don't know if it was by fate or magic or my tears that made the pants expand just enough for me to get into them. And might I add, they did never really dried. They were still quite damp. It was a terrible experience putting them back on. But my mom showed up at the end of the day, and I waddle ran my way out to the car, and there were the most beautiful, smooth, butter, comfortable cotton sweatpants waiting for me in the back seat of that car. And let me tell you, friends, if you learned nothing else, check the weather, check the environment of your event, know how your fabrics breathe, and dress accordingly.
0: Zakiya Menifee grew up in East Lansing, Michigan, and now lives in Chicago. She's a lover of live music and aims to create dance circles and hype up strangers at every concert. Zakiya says that after they betrayed her, her once-loved red pleather pants never saw the light of day again. All of these years later, even the mention of pleather makes her sweat and makes her mom roll around with laughter. As an adult, Zakiya still takes fashion risks, though now her runway is a corporate office instead of her elementary school hallways. Her advice? You can get away with almost anything if you pair it with a pencil skirt or a blazer. Tassels and sparkles are her personal favorites. To see some photos of Zakiya and her stylish family, head on over to themoth.org.

0: Our next story comes from our Story Slam series in London. 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
1: Okay, so it's November 2011, and I just got married, so everything's pretty much perfect in Adrian land. I have a kitchen that's full of gadgets and gizmos I don't even know how to use, things like a bread tube. I don't know, but I'm a wife now, so I'm going to figure out how to use it. I have a closet full of just gorgeous new clothes that I had to buy for all the bridal showers my church threw for me and the rehearsal dinner, including this sleeveless, real silk, ivory, button-down blouse with pearl buttons that made me feel so sophisticated. And all of these things are in our first home, which is this three-bedroom house in the suburbs with a creek on the side and hydrangea bushes in the back and birds in the trees, and it's the picture-perfect start to...
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1: Doing the best I could. So it's November. We've been back from our honeymoon for about a week, and my brother comes over to visit in our home, and I'm playing little hostess, and we're on the couch watching TV, and I've got snacks out, and I'm showing off all of our gifts that we got for the wedding and pictures from the honeymoon. And my husband, Ben, pops out of the bedroom to say he's going downstairs to do laundry. And I think, of course you are, because you're the perfect husband. You're going to do laundry. And he goes downstairs, and I keep talking to my brother, and I just start to get this feeling that I think he might have forgotten something, you know, because he's just a husband. He probably just forgot like an item in the bedroom. So I leave my brother and I go into the bedroom, and I realize that there's something missing, and he's taken my real silk white blouse with the pearl buttons for my rehearsal dinner and put it into the washing machine with the blue jeans. And I flip my I'm screaming, "What have you done? What have you done?" And I run out, and by this time he's back up from the laundry room, and like a sane person he says, "What have I done?" And I start yelling, "The shirt, the shirt." And what shirt? And this only incites me further. So I push him out of the way. I run down into the basement, throw open the lid to the washing machine, and throw both arms into the running washing machine. The paddles are like being against my arm, and the suds are like coming out. And I'm throwing wet blue jeans like into the air onto the floor of our basement, trying to save this shirt. And I'm throwing things, and I'm cursing, and I start thinking about how this shirt was like the new shirt, and it was beautiful. It's the nicest piece of clothing I've ever owned. It was to start this marriage, and I start crying, and I'm throwing clothes, and I cannot find it, and I know it's in there. And then I'm about to start screaming again when I hear the door slam upstairs, and I just stop. I had forgotten that my brother was there at all, and it wasn't Ben who had left, it was him. And I'm immediately taken back in my mind to Valentine's Day 1999, when I had my little heart-shaped box of chocolates and a bear, and my brother had like a little Valentine's race car or something, and we were waiting for my dad to get home, and he never did. And I woke up in the middle of the night at like 3 a.m. to hear them yelling at each other, and it was almost immediately after that I found out they were splitting up. And I know when my brother came to visit and heard me yelling at my husband like that just a week after we got married, he was thinking, this is obviously what marriage is going to be like in our family. And I had an epiphany with my arms shoulder deep in a running washing machine that my marriage was not going to be like that. Love isn't about having the marriage that's from a sitcom, from having the picture for perfect postcard, because we're going to make mistakes. But it's about loving each other through those mistakes and actively choosing to love each other and choosing to forgive each other. So I pull my arms out of the washing machine and I close the lid. I just leave all the clothes on the floor. I'm like, whatever. At this point, I sacrifice the shirt for the sake of the marriage. And I turn to walk upstairs to make my shame known and find my brother and apologize. And I don't even make it to the top before I see Ben standing there looking tired and frustrated, rightfully so, holding in his hands the crumpled white silk shirt with the pearl buttons he had found behind the bathroom door. Thanks.
2: That was Adrienne Burris. She now lives in Greenville, South Carolina, with her husband Ben, two kids, and a very mischievous cat. She's a poet who teaches creative writing to elementary and middle school students at her local arts center. I asked her if she still has the shirt. She said that sadly she doesn't, as she wore it so much that it was eventually too frayed and stained to keep going. She still remembers it fondly, but now strictly buys clothing that is machine washable. After more than a decade, Adrienne and Ben are still married. To see photos of them on their wedding day, Adrienne with her brother, and a picture of the shirt, head on over to themoth.org. After the break, a mild-mannered teenager joins his high school's football team, and a young woman breaks into the modeling industry with a catwalk battle for the ages. When the Moth Radio Hour continues.

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12: This is the Moth Radio Hour from PRX. I'm Chloe Salmon. Sometimes the clothes on our backs are more about fitting in than standing out. Graham Shelby told this story at a Grand Slam in Louisville, Kentucky, where we partner with Louisville Public Media. Here's Graham, live at the Moth.
13: When I was 15, I had a growth spurt, and it left me 6'3" and 200 pounds. So I decided to join the high school football team. I did this partly because people kept saying things to me like, you play football, son? And I could tell that no was not a satisfying answer. I also did it to impress my dad. He'd been an all-conference wide receiver back in the day, and he taught me the game, and we didn't just go and throw football. No, we would run plays in the yard, you know, the post pattern, a flea flicker, some button hooks. And I guess I did it because I wanted to kind of solidify our connection, because at this point I was 5 inches taller and 50 pounds heavier than he was. And that was weird. On the first day of practice, the coaches led us down to this dark, dank, grimy weight room for a strength test. And I'm getting ready to do my first set of squat thrusts, and one of the coaches comes through and just announces to everyone, "Now remember, gentlemen, football doesn't build character, it reveals character." Okay. And that inspired the guy next to me to kind of get in my face and say, "Come on, man, don't quit. Punish yourself, punish yourself." And I really wanted him to shut up. Because I really didn't want everybody to notice that I was struggling with a barbell that had weights on it the size of donuts. And I also was afraid that if they saw that, they would see right through me to the fact that I didn't feel big. I felt like the same goofy, awkward kid who'd gotten picked on, who'd avoided confrontation any chance he could. You know, I still lived mostly in the world of my head, thinking about Superman and Captain Kirk and Woody Allen. And I wanted football to help change that. I wanted it to help me stand up for myself and feel as big on the inside as I looked on the outside. The next day, went to the trainer to get fitted for, you know, the pads and equipment and everything. And after a while, the trainer just said that there was not a helmet in the building that would fit me because my head was too physically large. I said, "Coach, we're going to have to special order one for this guy. Huge, really. No." I was assigned to work with the offensive line. These are big dudes who try to block the defense and protect the smaller guys who have the ball. And I was sort of trying to get the moves down, and the coach came over and gave me some tips. And he said, "Son, when you get in the game, what you want to do is, you know, get your elbow in there and kind of bloody the guy's lip a little bit." And I thought, that's so mean. And I almost said, "Coach, I don't really want to hurt anybody. Is that going to be a problem?" And then they gathered us all at the end of practice for an announcement. They said, "Gentlemen, we are holding a fundraiser to get some new weight equipment. We want each of you to take a pledge form, go around, talk to your friends, your neighbors, your relatives, and get them to agree to give a little bit of money for each pound that you lift, because we're going to have a public weightlifting display next Saturday at the mall. And this was just multiple layers of humiliation, just running through my head. I thought, what am I going to do? And I get home, and I'm like hyperventilating, and I hear this voice in my head, and it sort of sounded a little like Woody Allen circa 1986. And it just said, you know, Graham, you don't have to play football. It's not required. And my dad comes in, and he says, how was practice? And without thinking to, I revealed my character. Dad, this isn't me. I'm quitting the team. And I didn't know what he was going to say. He looked like he was thinking 100 things at once. And he left the room, and he came back a little later, and his eyes were kind of shiny. But he said, you do what's right for you. And I felt like a weight the size of a grimy barbell just fell right off my shoulders. And I decided to start putting those daydreams on paper. I became a writer. I founded my school's literary magazine. And Dad and I still, every once in a while, would go out and run a few button hooks and flea flickers. It turned out that was the kind of football player I wanted to be. And that was good because I'd already made the team. Thank you.
12: Graham Shelby is a writer, storyteller, and filmmaker. His documentary, City of Ali, about how the death of Muhammad Ali brought the people of Louisville together, is streaming now. He lives with his wife and three teenage sons, who are, by the way, triplets. Graham doesn't regret quitting the team. He sometimes imagines what it would have been like to have had the whole experience. The lights, high fives, and cheering crowds. But he's been more than happy to play for fun in the slightly lower stakes world of flag football leagues. To see some photos of Graham and his dad, head on over to themoth.org. Our final story comes to us from a participant in the 1973 Battle of Versailles fashion show, which pitted French and American designers against each other in a catwalk showdown for the ages. Norma Jean Darden told it at a Moth main stage at Aaron Davis Hall in Harlem. Here's Norma Jean.
6: Thank you. I was a fashion model for many years, and I got this dream when I was very young. My father used to give fashion shows in our backyard to raise money for the NAACP. And he was quite a character. He managed to get Sammy Davis Jr. to come be the MC. And I was a teenager, and I got to see these gorgeous creatures in our guest room on sheets, and they had paint. They painted their bodies. They had false eyelashes. I'd never even seen these things. And I got this idea that I would love to be a model, and I told my mother, but I was a bit of an ugly duckling. I was so tall. I was taller than everyone in the class, the boys included. And I wasn't exactly a raving beauty. So she said, no, you're going to college. That's what you're doing. And I went to college, and I did finish. And my teachers noticed that I was as happy with my outfits as I was with my books. And so they decided to get me to represent our college, Sarah Lawrence, at Mademoiselle magazine. So this is in the 60s, so I had my little shoes to match my bag, my hat to match my gloves, a suit, and a red boucle coat with a cape, and I was very dramatic. So I dashed into Conti Nast, went up in my little high-heel patent leather shoes, and I got to the receptionist, and she said to me, what are you doing here? Why didn't you use the delivery entrance? And I said, well, I'm here to represent my college. And she said, there must be some mistake. We only use white models here. And I was so stunned and really flabbergasted. So I called my college, and our person who had sent me was a Southern white person, and he became outraged. And he carried on, and he finally got them the next year to use a black model. But it wasn't me. So I came to New York after I graduated with the idea of being an actress. But there again, I was looming over the leading men, and I was always too something. Once I was too dark for a part, then I was too light for a part, too tall for a part, too thin for a part, not thin enough, so I was having a hard time getting cast. And they told me, try modeling, come through the back door. So I was trying that. And then people were telling me in the 60s, well, we would love to use black models, but the Southern people wouldn't buy our products, so we can't do it. I thought that was such a phony argument, but couldn't do anything about it. And then one of the models from my father's fashion show, Audrey Smaltz, got this idea that we would picket Harper's Bazaar. So we went down with our little placards, and we marched in front of there. And there were only six of us, but we created quite a stir. And they came down, they told us that that wasn't necessary, and that, you know, the magazine was changing. And sure enough, they hired a black model, but it wasn't us. So we felt like we were opening doors, but we weren't getting anywhere. And I guess that's the way we called ourselves the little pioneers. Then along came an agency called Black Beauty. And Black Beauty made a big imprint. They got Life magazine to do a cover with Naomi Sims. We were inside, and suddenly we were the rage of the town. Along came the black designers like Stephen Burroughs and John Haggins and Scott Berry, and we were suddenly the N-girls. We were everywhere. So along came Eleanor Lambert, who got this idea to take American fashion to Paris. So she hired all the black models to represent some of the American designers, and the French people got everybody to represent them. And off we went to Paris, and the French took 2 hours on their rehearsals, and they had Nureyev leaping into the balcony, and they had Grace Kelly as the MC, and Josephine Baker, our favorite artist, as the singer. And we came in, and it was freezing cold, and they didn't have any food for us, and we were there all day, and this was the one day of rehearsals, and we had Kay Thompson, who'd written Eloise, as a choreographer, and she gave up on us and quit. And no one was getting along. It was a terrible thing, and the show started. And the Paris went first, and they went on for about 2 hours with one show after another. And we had absolutely nothing but our wonderful music from Barry White and ourselves. And we had been working in churches, most of us, before we were able to work on 7th Avenue and make the magazines. So we had only our own exuberance. And when we hit the stage, there was us astonished to see that kind of energy, because the French models were very stiff and they just sort of moved around slowly, and we were just dancing and cavorting and at the end just posing everywhere. And they got so excited, they threw their programs in the air and they were stamping their feet and they were yelling, and the Americans were successful. Well, I came back to America. And not much was going on. No one seemed to have carried our wonderful success over here. And I managed to get the cover of Essence magazine, and for us that was a very big deal. And the day before I was to shoot it, all of a sudden, I felt a terrible pain. And I took myself to the hospital, and they said, oh my God, you're green. And they said, this is an awful time for you to be ill, because all of our surgeons are in a seminar in California. So lovely. And I don't remember another thing for 3 days. And I lost my cover, And because of the operation, I was no longer able to be a fashion model. And this for me was just devastating. My dream was gone. But everyone knows that modeling is a rainbow career and you don't expect to do it forever. But the next thing was what to do. So I took a job as an assistant working backstage in fashion, and I was asked to do a tango with John Haggins, who was the designer who had hired me, and he wanted us to tango out and then to do his show. So he didn't want to get the white runway dirty, so we couldn't practice. So when the day came and he was so excited, the Vogue editor had come, the Harper's Bazaar editor was there, and we got out to do our tango, and the stage collapsed. And we fell into the laps of the Vogue editor. Needless to say, the show was not quite a hit, but he had asked me to bring some goodies to serve people after the show. And when I did, they liked what I brought, and Channel 13 was there, and they asked me to be a caterer. So my sister and I didn't know anything about catering at all, and they said, we're going to pay you $5,000, and you're going to bring the food for the grandmothers and the grandchildren affair. And we said, yes, we will. So that turned out to be quite successful. And at that point, and we were in our 30s by now, we had found out that our grandfather was born a slave. We decided that we would interview our relatives that were then in their 70s and 80s and find out about what it was like in their time. And we managed to create a memoir cookbook called Spoonbread and Strawberry Wine. So in our journey to rediscover our family, we found the most precious thing to do is to collect photographs, to collect recipes, because that is all of our legacies. And that is what makes things so special, and it makes our contributions to society, and we feel they're small. But when we look back on it, they're really grand, and we're part of the fabric that makes the society work. And in my travels, I've managed to work for President Clinton, for President Bush, for President Trump. Money is money. And when one door closes, another can open if we're open to our destinies. And thank you for listening.
12: Was Norma Jean Darden. She has had a long career in the food and fashion worlds. As a Wilhelmina model, her photos appeared in numerous publications, including Vogue, Harper's Bazaar, and Essence magazine. She's also co-author, along with her sister Carol, of the award-winning Doubleday book, Spoonbread and Strawberry Wine, Recipes and Reminiscences of a Family. She owns and operates Spoonbread Catering, New York's largest African-American-owned catering company, and the acclaimed restaurant Miss Mamie's Spoonbread 2. Norma Jean graciously invited me up to her restaurant in Harlem, where I asked her what style means to her.
6: My father used to tell me when he came out of Alabama and moved to Newark, New Jersey, that people living in the most modest shacks on Sunday would come out with their clothes pressed, their shoes polished, even if they were walking on dirt roads. They were spectacularly stylish. When you went to church, you had your hat, you had your Sunday best. And you spent Saturday getting that together. So style has always been important in our community. We might not have had our freedom in the old days, but how we presented ourselves and what we wore was very important in saying who we were. So style was a precious part of the Black community. And I think that's why we've had so many wonderful designers and models coming out of our communities, because we always had church fashion shows. Before we could be on 7th Avenue, we were still styling. Just like you, make me feel the way you do.
12: was Norma Jean Darden. That's it for this episode of the Moth Radio Hour. I hope that whatever you're wearing today, you feel like $1 million, because you sure look like it. Thank you to all of our storytellers in this episode for sharing with us, and to you for listening. We hope you'll join us next time.

0: This episode of the Moth Radio Hour was produced by me, Jay Allison, Catherine Burns, and Chloe Salmon, who also hosted this show. Co-producer is Vicky Merrick, associate producer Emily Couch. The stories were directed by Jennifer Hickson. The rest of the Moss leadership team includes Sarah Haberman, Meg Bowles, Kate Tellers, Jennifer Birmingham, Marina Kluche, Suzanne Russ, Brandon Grant, Inga Gladowski, Sarah Jane Johnson, and Aldi Kaza. The Moth would like to thank the Bill and Melinda Gates Foundation for their support of the Moth's global community program. Moth stories are true as remembered and affirmed by the storytellers. Our theme music is by The Drift. Other music in this hour from Barry White, Vanilla Ice, Hermanos Gutierrez, Blue Dot Sessions, Dickie Nolan, and Wolf Peck. 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
1: Suspended above I-70 in Glenwood Canyon, Hanging Lake is one of Colorado's national natural landmarks. It may also be the most stunning body of water in the state. A wide, shallow bowl clinging to the cliffs, fed for eons by a mineral spring. When you gaze into its turquoise clarity, Hanging Lake can change your mood. But first, you have to get there. The way is relatively short, but steep, 1,200 feet of elevation, like stair climbing the Empire State Building. It's also fragile. The lake was spared, but the Grizzly Creek fire in 2020 damaged the trail, followed by flooding and debris flow across the fire's burn scar. Today, the trail is open again, with more improvements to come. You cannot bring your dog, fishing gear, or a swimsuit, but do bring good hiking shoes and a hiking permit. You can't start climbing without it.
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3: I'm Louise Schiavone with these headlines. A heat dome is hovering over much of the West with triple-digit temperatures and high winds in the forecast. Nearly 50 million people are under heat alerts. In southern Europe, containment of one wildfire threat has allowed about 200,000 people to return home in southwestern France. Emergency crews have managed to pull back on fire threats in Spain and Portugal as well, but fires persist elsewhere, including in other parts of France and in Greece. The U.S. State Department is urging American citizens to leave the Middle East, saying a significant escalation of attacks involving Iran and its allies is expected across the region. I'm Louise Schiavone, NPR News, Washington.

0: calling for an emergency meeting of interior ministers to discuss the border situation in Ceuta and take immediate action to control Europe's external borders.
1: That is NPR's Miguel Macias. Miguel, thank you.
0: Thank you.

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0: Do you see yourself as the hero of your own story? 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
1: People reported their life meaning to be higher. They reported that they felt like they were flourishing in their life. They reported fewer depressive symptoms. And importantly, they also felt more resilient.
0: Framing your life as a hero's journey, this week on Hidden Brain from NPR.
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3: I'm Luis Schiavone with these headlines. Spain's Interior Ministry says most of the 50 to 60,000 North African migrants who crossed its border earlier this week have returned to Morocco. The European Union has slated an emergency video conference for the coming week to address the issue. Deadly early morning Russian missiles strikes over parts of Kyiv left at least 9 civilians dead and dozens injured in Ukraine. President Trump's social media platform Truth Social has begun selling a controversial new service, one aimed at computerized trading firms. For a fee of up to $100,000 a month, Truth Social is offering early access to posts, including major announcements about global affairs and the economy. I'm Louise Schiavone, NPR News, Washington.

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0: Colorado women, who were also citizens, got the right to vote in 1893, 25 years before the nation. And for that, you can thank Sarah Platt Decker. When she was widowed in Vermont, she had a rude awakening to the need for women's rights. Nearly all her possessions were given to her husband's family. In disgust, she dropped his name, remarried, and moved to Denver. Here she championed suffrage and much more. She got women's clubs involved in social issues. She reformed dress codes. She helped establish Mesa Verde as a national park. Some Coloradans wanted her to run for Senate and even the presidency. But before any such attempt, Sarah Platt Decker died in 1912 at age 56. A national event marked by lowered flags and governors as pallbearers. Sarah Platt Decker's legacy lives on one place, Denver's Decker Branch Library in Platt Park.
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0: 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Tara Boyle is our executive producer. I'm Hidden Brain's executive editor. 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I'm Shankar Vedantam. 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